expressed concerns and condemnation for Israel's action. Independent candidate Abelardo de la Esparrilla and Ivan Cepeda of the ruling Historic Pact coalition have advanced to Colombia's presidential runoff. Preliminary results show that they were separated by just a few percentage points. The runoff election is set for June the 21st.China's ambassador to the United States says Picobo is creating a new pathway for people-to-people exchanges. Xie Feng joined teachers and students of an American Picobo delegation that visited China at an event at the Chinese embassy over the weekend. He said from ping pong to Picobo, the paddles have changed, but the people's shared wish for friendship remains as strong as ever. The ambassador expressed hope that young people in both countries will work on resolving global challenges such as climate change, AI,and public health. Chinese authorities are requiring minor protection agencies nationwide to offer tailored services such as mental health support and assistance for autistic children based on local needs and available resources. A circular orders agencies to update data on children in temporary guardianship scenarios as well as records of support provided

0: opener against co-host Mexico on June the 11th. China's Niu Chengge set a new Asian women's pole vault record by clearing June the 11th. China's Niu Chengge set a new Asian women's pole vault record by clearing 4.73 meters at China's National Athletics Grand Prix in Bangbu. The 26-year-old improved the previous continental record by 1 centimeter. The victory was Niu's sixth of the season. And that's the news. I'm Tian Yu.
1: Find out what the whole world is thinking in The Agenda.
2: This week on The Agenda, an ironclad friendship as Alexander Vučić makes another visit to Beijing. What does this tell us about the future of China-Serbia relations? Serbia's president, Aleksandar Vučić, is now back in Belgrade after a five-day state visit to Beijing, which he described as the most important of his political career. He met Chinese President Xi Jinping and received China's Friendship Medal, the highest honorary medal for foreign nationals. After the meeting, Xi said the two had jointly opened a new chapter in their ironclad relationship. Joining me now is Marko Čadež, president of the Serbian Chamber of Commerce and Industry. Great to have you on the agenda. Now, President Vučić's visit to Beijing comes at a time of growing economic uncertainty and geopolitical fragmentation. Why is this relationship particularly important for Serbia right now?
3: It is really, really for huge important. And if you have ever been in Serbia, and if not, I invite you, you will see that the relation with China, economic relation and political relation with China, really substantially changed our country. So first, in the first wave of investment with the infrastructure in energy, you can see hundreds of kilometers of highways and railways built together with Chinese companies, which really changed the country, not only in the infrastructural way, but also in investment attraction. So now where we are standing, we are the second largest FDI, foreign direct investor, in Serbia. It's the second trade partner and our first export destination. From zero Chinese investors just 10 years ago, now we have 2,000 Chinese companies in Serbia. Only 37 large Chinese companies attracted almost 8 billion euros of investment and created 40,000 jobs. In Beijing, President Vučić and his delegation signed a new contracts worth of 1 billion euros of new investment. So this is a really, really substantial thing.
2: At a time of conflict in both Europe and in the Middle East, how important would you say stable, long-term economic partners are to countries like Serbia?
3: And this is a very good question, because to find stable economic partner is not easy in the world today. So basically, I think that China, in the way acting on the international and the global scene, is emitting this kind of stability and let's say partnership, which is based on, you know, rules that we know and certainty that is so needed in the world we are living today. So if you just see how it developed, the partnership between our countries, 2016, we have a comprehensive strategic partnership signed. In 2018, we have the really big investment from Zijin in the mining. In May 2024, we have a President Xi Jinping visit and the partnership, which is upgraded to something we call community with a shared future in the new era. In July 2024, a free trade agreement between our countries came into the force. It's not only about Serbia, and you know, we are a small country and we are a small economy, but we are a very good hub, a very good

0: and some of them I've already mentioned. So if you compare the country before and after developing the really strong, we call it iron friendship between our countries, Serbia looked totally different. So now we have more than 400 kilometers new highways built together with the Chinese friends, with the Chinese companies. We have a railways there that already finished more than 300 kilometers, and there's now, as we speak, overall 1,000 kilometers of railways are to be built. So it is the different landscape. And I'm also talking about not only infrastructure, I'm talking about energy, mining. The first wave of the Chinese investment, they brought really huge companies that delivered not only privatizing or, let's say, buying some companies in Serbia, but developing them and, you know, expanding them 10 times and operating from Serbia to the other markets, global markets, not only exporting back to China, but to the whole world. Okay. And this is something which changed the landscape, changed the country substantially.
1: But you talk about the relationship entering a new phase. So is that all part of it? I'm wondering what will define that next stage of cooperation. Is it going to be tech? Is it going to be innovation?
0: Let us maybe come back to the second stage. The first stage, we told the infrastructure, energy, mining. Then the second stage came, that is more in automotive, e-mobility. Big companies like Linglong and Mint came here, built the factories, and delivering products, high-quality products, technology, complex products to the European markets, to also big automotive industry all around the Europe, but also all around the globe. That was the second step or second wave. Now we are coming to the third wave, which is the robotics and the digital infrastructure and cooperating in the something what we called the intelligence-based economy, which is the future, or let's say the present we are living in. And this is something which is very, very important, because for example, if you see only the Agi robots and Mint investment in first production of humanoid robots, this is the first factory, first plant, producing plant of humanoid robots on European continent, in the European continent. So there are humanoid robotics production plants in the United States or in China, but you don't have any of them in Europe, on the whole continent. So this is the new stage that we are in. And don't forget, Serbia is not bad if it comes to the digital infrastructure, and especially in the new digital infrastructure with three supercomputers, AI-optimized supercomputers, with a level four the data centers we are that are again AI optimized, and with the private also investment in the AI factories, Serbia is one of the rare countries on the whole continent having this kind of infrastructure. Yeah. And to combined with the 5G standalone network, which is, you know, making possible to attract the new, let's say, production plants in robotics and then the industry, which is making possible to produce in the very modern way, and use the robots in the industry as it can be used. It is the very good place to be. So I am actually telling that this is something which also combined. So you have on the one side the new plan of Chinese government, the new 5-year plan, which is very, very focused on the innovation. Mm. And you have our strategy 2030-35, which is mostly also very focused on the AI technologies and the robotics.
1: So it's
0: this
1: exciting.
0: Is the third way. It is coming.
1: Yeah. It's exciting, it's future focused, but it's a bit of a balancing act, isn't it, Marco? Because while Serbia is deepening economic ties with China, you're also moving closer to the European Union. So how do you get that balance right?
0: I will not talk about balancing, because we see ourselves as a bridge, and bridge is not balancing. Bridge is not about choosing sides. It's about being a bridge, connecting. And I think this is how Serbia sees itself. And if you see the Serbian connections with the rest of the world, of course, European Union is our strategic goal, and the membership in the EU is our strategic goal. But we are now a country which has a network of free trade agreements with a lot of parts of the world, and we can assess the consumers'

0: It's about 2.7 billion consumers all around the world with our network of free trade agreements. So basically, we see ourselves as a bridge. And I think in the way that Europe is defining their, let's say, their own role or their own agency in the new world that is now is establishing, I think also this is something which could be interesting for the whole European continent, because there is a new world in, you know, in building, and I think Serbia is not a bad example how it can be done, and having the very good relations with China, but having also very strong own economy in the European Union.
1: So as global supply chains become more regionalized and resilience becomes a priority, why are Chinese companies increasingly looking at Serbia as that gateway to Europe?
0: First of all, there is a huge and very good industrial fundament of Serbian economy, because having in mind the past and our own industry, there is a lot of know-how, a lot of good universities and a lot of good engineers and industrial bases, which is, you know, there to be developed. This is the one thing. The second thing, I think, is also the question of, let's say, how we treat each other and how we deliver something which we agree on. And Serbia and China have this kind of relation that if you see the whole country, 16 countries in Europe, which are the part more or less of the One Belt and Road Initiative, you will see that most of the projects that are started and finished on time and in really good shape and in really good faith were the ones that actually Serbia has done with China. And this is, you know, this is the development through the history. This is last 10 years of developing this kind of relationship. And this is something what counts. And this is something, I think, what counts also for the Chinese companies on the one side. On the other side, you have the country, which is Serbia, which is in the middle of the European continent, and with all the you know, what we are capable of to do, and to is actually the good point to be on the European continent and to prepare or to go to the European markets. And you know, if you see how Chinese companies are prepared also to fulfill all the European standards that are, you know, getting more complicated and complicated, but Chinese companies are showing really good that, okay, we are coming to Europe, we are producing for the European markets, and we are actually showing you that we are fulfilling all the standards. This is something which is very, very important.
1: Let me read something to you that President Xi said after his meeting with Vucic. China supports Serbia in pursuing a development path suited to its national conditions. What do you understand by that?
0: I think that we are talking here about the respecting the country in its own choice to define its own sovereignty and to work together on the, you know, we are, you know, disproportionately big countries and big economies. You cannot compare it. But, you know, it's not about small and big. It's about how you treat each other. And it's about what is actually, how do we understand sovereignty and how we do understand the role of, you know, national, let's say, the role of defining the national interests in the very best way for your own citizens. And this is something that China respects. And I think really that China respects it not only in Serbia, but in with countries, with all the countries that work.

0: What does it mean?
1: The Serbia-China Free Trade Agreement is something that is closely watched. Opportunities emerge for exporters and manufacturers alike.
0: If you see, just if you look at the numbers, after the signing of the Free Trade Agreement, we have seven times more trade than we have before. So Serbian exports to China have risen in the last, 333 times in the last 10 years. And most of this, growth came after the signing of our free trade agreement. And I think it makes possible for us to work on the more complex partnerships. I'm talking about economic cooperation, not only in trading and selling and importing and exporting, but also in building some joint ventures, projects together, which are also much more important for that. And this is something which I don't talk about signing the free trade agreement with China. First, of course, the companies were like, oh,take care. It could be, dangerous for us. But it showed that we have it since 2024, and it brought very good things to the Serbian companies also, because it made possible for the Serbian companies to be built in the supply chains with the Chinese companies together. And what was my experience, for example, we started to be present as a country with our businesses.On the international supply chain trade fair in Beijing, which is every year now. The next is in front of us, I think next month. And last year, my experience was that we went there with, I think, a little bit about less than 20 companies, about 20 companies, and all of them made some contracts, about 20 companies, and all of them made some contracts, all of them made some business, and this is what counts.
1: I want to talk about electric vehicles, because I know Serbia is Europe's slowest EV market, but Chinese car makers see opportunities there. And President Vučić was given tours of Xiaomi's EV factory on his latest visit. Do you think that this is a sector that's going to shape the future of China-Serb cooperation?
0: It will. It will, in the case that, we are talking not only aboutproducing electric vehicles only. It's about ecosystem all around that. It's about batteries. It's about, technologies behind. It's about the whole supply chain in the producing e-vehicles. And this is something where Serbia is very strong. If you see, our automotive industry is producing for the European and worldwide car manufacturers all over the world for decades, very successful, and we have the fundamental, we have the basis for it. And now with the Chinese companies bringing the new technologies, the new, kind of dealing with the new technologies, e-mobility, I think this is the perfect place to be present on the European continent and to push the products from Chinese companies to the markets. But just a few months ago, one OMR Group, which is a Serbian company, signed a contract with one Chinese factory for being a hub for nine countries in European Union from Serbia to sell the cars there and to be the distribution center for them. But this is only a start. I also mentioned the Mint company, which is a huge, they have a huge factories in Serbia. Now, I think we will see more and more of that. And if you see the numbers about, presence of the European cars on Chinese cars on European market, I think we will be about 13% of overall market share of Chinese cars in the European Union, which was maybe unthinkable 5 years ago. You know what I mean? So yeah. we will see it coming, and we saw it coming maybe before the other countries could deal with that. And this is something which is, I think, important that Serbia recognized that on time and said, hey, let us work together. We have something what you could be helpful for you. You have something what can bring our economy on the next stage, and this is how it started.
1: We've talked about big factories, big schemes, but moving beyond those large state-backed projects, are you now seeing stronger connections between Serbian and Chinese private companies, entrepreneurs, smaller businesses?

0: I see that more and more. First of all, one of the very important things that we have is that the people from Serbia or from China can travel between the countries without any problems. So we have a daily three connections to three different cities in China. There is no visas or some kind of, you know, problems or barriers for the people to travel. You can see Chinese tourists coming here, which means that, you know, also the people owning small businesses or medium-sized businesses can go to China, or vice versa. The businessmen from China can come to Serbia without any problems, talk about business, make connections, because, you know, at the end, the trade agreements are trade agreements. This is just the frameworks. What makes it really successful are the people behind. The people are actually making the businesses and dealing with the businesses. So this is something which is really, really important, to have this kind of connection and exchange, to know each other much better. We had, I think, more than 250 companies just last year on different trade fairs in China. 250 Serbian companies, mostly middle-sized companies, some of them big, but in the big in the terms of Serbia, maybe not big in the terms of China, for which were there speaking about businesses. Some of them, most of them, made some kind of business contracts. So this is what it makes, what makes it successful.
1: So you're talking about the visa-free access. You mentioned universities before. Yes. Education is really important too, isn't it? Those softer connections.
0: Yeah, this is something which I think it will come even stronger.
1: Yeah.
0: So to really take the benefit, and, you know, also the technology transfer coming with the investments. But then, of course, cooperation between universities, between the research labs, where we can share to each other the knowledge, and, you know, and building up. You know, what is very interesting, maybe for your viewers, is that Serbia is a very good place for R&Ds. So we have, since 10 years, we are promoting our country as a country which is attracting research and development centers from all around the world. And it started with the countries from the United States, from Europe, coming here, seeing that there is a very, very good base of engineers and scientists which can work on very complex technological problems and issues and technologies. And that is now what is coming also with the Chinese companies, which are starting to open their R&Ds in Serbia. So this is something which I think will determine the future of our cooperation, is, of course, also, and this is not only business related, this is also cooperation between the universities. Yeah. Having, you know, yeah, Chinese universities also having their outlets, their spin-offs in Serbia, this is something that we would really like to have.
1: It sounds like what you're saying, that in this increasingly multipolar world, Serbia is really benefiting from having more economic partners and greater strategic flexibility.
0: Yes, of course, and I think I already mentioned it. I think that, you know, maybe because we are so small and flexible, for us it's maybe easier to adapt. Being, you know, construct like European Union, it is not so easy to reflect and to adapt to the world, which is changing rapidly. It's not only about geopolitics, it's also about technological revolution that we are living in the middle of it. So we are when we had 8 years ago, we introduced, as a country, we introduced obligatory coding in our primary schools. 8 years ago, it would not be possible in some huge country and bigger systems, but it was possible for Serbia. That is also in other fields. We are, you know, more flexible and adaptive. It has also to do something with the history we lived in on the Balkans, and, you know, all the turmoils that we lived through. And, you know, disruption is something which is very natural in our everyday life, was like for the day.

0: in the Western Balkans to host a World Expo next year. Yeah. And while he was in China, President Vučić invited a number of Chinese companies to take part. You know, how vital is Expo 2027 to Serbia's trade links?
1: I think it is a game changer for Serbia, because it's not only putting Serbia on the map of the, you know, this kind of events like the World Expo, which is very important, but it is also possibility to have now, I think, 139 countries officially confirmed that they will be present with their pavilions and their delegations, and their 39 countries officially confirmed that they will be present with their pavilions and their delegations and their companies. So basically you have a 3 months into 2027 where Serbia and Belgrade will be some kind of, you know, center of the world, there is opportunity for us to promote what we are doing and how we are doing and what is Serbia and what Serbia makes so special, what we think, maybe it is also the good way to show also how our joint friendship, the friendship with China, and what was possible in this small, it is just, you know, fraction of the time. If you see it, like, this is just 10 years, 10 years of the relationship between China, or if we take 2014 as a first step, and, you know, in Chinese companies investing here and Chinese companies building infrastructure in Serbia. And today you can see what is possible. And many countries that are coming here from all around the world, they can see what is possible. And this is something which we have to promote together.
0: Marco Shalesh, thank you very much indeed. For now, from me, Juliette Mann, and from all the Agenda team here in London.

0: 欢迎关注这一时段的南海气象站，我是小倩。首先看一下国内主要旅游城市的天气情况。北京阴18到32度，上海阴22到30度，广州多云25到32度，深圳多云26到31度，杭州晴转小雨22到31度，成都多云转小雨21到32度，厦门多云25到30度，南京多云20到29度，海口雷阵雨转多云27到35度，三亚多云27到33度，文昌多云27到32度，琼海多云26到34度，桂林小雨24到32度。下面关注一下国外主要旅游城市的天气情况。万象阴26到35度，仰光小雨25到32度，新加坡阴26到31度，雅加达阴转小雨25到30度，曼谷小雨26到34度，河内晴26到36度，吉隆坡阴24到33度。以上是本次南海气象站全部内容，我是小倩，感谢收听，下一节目时段再会。
1: Backstage pass to how the United Nations works and why it matters to the world. 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
3: Coming up.
4: The United Nations Charter is a survival guide for humanity.
3: Calls to uphold the UN's core missions amid mounting challenges.A special session on the organization's role on the global stage. Racing to stop the spread of a dangerous virus. An update on the Ebola outbreak in the Democratic Republic of the Congo.
5: The world will always need this unique

0: Neek Global Platform.
1: A conversation with one of the candidates hoping to step into the role of UN Secretary General.
2: Multilateralism is at the heart of the UN's mission, but it faces a growing number of challenges in today's world. This week, the Security Council discussed the importance of the multilateral system in global governance. China holds the Security Council presidency for May, and Foreign Minister Wang Yi traveled to New York to chair the session.
3: Tuesday's Security Council meeting was titled Upholding the Purposes and Principles of the UN Charter and Strengthening the UN-Centered International System, a theme China has promoted during its previous presidencies. The meeting comes at a time of great volatility in many parts of the world, including Iran, Ukraine, the DRC and Sudan, and amid concerns that the world's strongest powers are failing to uphold both the UN Charter and international law. Before China's foreign minister spoke to the council, the UN Secretary General outlined a list of challenges the council is currently facing.
4: We are witnessing a dangerous erosion of respect for international law. Core principles, sovereign equality, territorial integrity, political independence, the prohibition of the threat or use of force are being challenged or ignored. Violations go unanswered and impunity is spreading.
3: Wang Yi then addressed members in the Security Council chamber, where he said that the world's major powers have a responsibility to lead by example in following international law and not practice double standards.
5: The root cause of the chaos in today's world is not that the Charter's spirit is outdated, but that the international order and the basic norms governing international relations, both set out in the Charter, are not being effectively upheld and observed. The international community should recall the founding vision of the Charter, carry forward its spirit, and fulfill the obligations under it.
3: Wang Yi told the council that during major public crises, China races to help. He said that right now, Chinese medical teams are on the ground fighting the Ebola outbreak in Africa. The Security Council also heard from Pakistan's foreign minister, who highlighted the role his country is playing in resolving the conflict in Iran. He told members

0: now more than 900 suspected cases and more than 220 deaths linked to the outbreak. The rare type of Ebola identified in the outbreak has no vaccine or treatment. The head of the WHO traveled to the DRC this week, working with its government to scale up the Ebola response.
1: WHO and 55 humanitarian partners are present across the affected areas, providing essential health services, including treatment for acute malnutrition. WHO is on the ground, supporting national authorities with every pillar of the response, including contact tracing, establishing treatment centers, strengthening laboratory capacity, case management, infection prevention and control, risk communication, community engagement, and more. But he added that our work continues to be impeded by violence and limited access to some of the hardest to reach communities.
0: Emerged recently aboard a cruise ship in the Atlantic. Hantavirus has an incubation period that can last up to 6 weeks. Many of the ship's passengers are isolating as a precaution. The outbreak is believed to have started with a Dutch couple who may have contracted the virus on a bird watching trip in Argentina. I spoke with Jairo Mendez Rico from the Pan American Health Organization.
2: What would you say is the main message that you would want people to know as they hear about possibly more cases, cases related to the specific outbreak from the cruise ship showing up in other countries?
3: Yeah, I think that it's expected to have maybe another cases, sporadic and additional cases related to the to this special situation in the cruise. Of course, we are following the close contacts that were in the in the boat, and that right now they were repatriated to their own.

0: the transmission between humans is more limited than we had with COVID. And this is actually the only hantavirus that had been described to be able to transmit person to person, human to human. But for that to happen, we need like special conditions, very close contact with someone infected and already symptomatic during a long time of period, at least 20, 30 minutes in less than 1 or 2 meters. So it's not easy actually to have and to transmit and to have the infection. So it's very difficult to really become like a global or a pandemic. So again, we're going to have maybe additional cases associated to the cruiser. Some of the contacts maybe. It's unfortunate that we already have 2 or 3 deaths associated, but we don't expect actually for this to be like a global, actually, for this to be like a global problem like happened, of course, with COVID.
1: Violence in Haiti is having a significant impact on children in the Caribbean nation. Gang recruitment of children nearly tripled from 2024 to 2025. Children now make up an estimated 30 to 50% of gang members. Killings and injuries involving children have also increased.
2: Growing up means a daily struggle to survive, live in constant fear, and be subject to intimidation, violence, family separation, displacement, and trauma as gangs take advantage of the vulnerability of these children.
1: Let's take a look at some of the other issues on the UN's agenda.
3: Afghan women, children, and men continue to be pushed out of countries where they had sought safety, forcing them to return to Afghanistan against their will and exposing them to great risk.
1: UN human rights officials spoke out against involuntary returns of refugees and asylum seekers to Afghanistan. Since the beginning of the year, nearly 270,000 Afghans have been deported, mainly from Iran and Pakistan. The UN is calling for more aid to be allowed into Gaza. They say restrictions are preventing key medical supplies from entering the enclave. Supplies are also needed to address sanitation issues and prevent the spread of disease. The UN General Assembly approved a sweeping climate change resolution. It calls on all member states to avoid causing significant damage to climate and the environment. It also calls on members to uphold their climate pledges under the Paris Agreement. The process to select the next UN Secretary General is well underway. We've had the opportunity to sit down with some of the candidates vying for the top job. Rafael Grossi is the Director General of the International Atomic Energy Agency.
4: Mr. Grossi, thank you so much for joining us.
5: It's a great pleasure. Thank you.
4: Given everything that is happening around the world and the current perception of the United Nations, why do you want the top job?
5: Because we need to restore the credibility, the centrality of the UN, which was created more than 80 years ago, precisely to protect and to preserve international peace and security. We are living at a time where multiplication of war and conflict is prevalent. And we see a gap, a deficit, where the UN is not present at the table. It is not actively involved in peace negotiations. Based on my own experience as Director General of the IAEA, where I have been and I am still engaged in some of those, I believe that it is not an impossible job, as many say.
4: Has the role evolved? How has the job of Secretary General evolved?
5: Together with the world, and not always in an easy way. Obviously, the scope, the mandate, whilst being basically the same as defined in the UN Charter, has grown in the or in

in synchronicity with the international agenda. Although the Charter refers to development or to human rights, the dimension of these activities has been transformed with a number of processes that we've known in the 1950s, in the 1960s.

0: G20, so many that have appeared, which is not bad at all, because this is also a reflection of new modules of international expression. But we still need one, and it's the only one, where everybody is represented, where every voice, every angle, every perspective of a problem is contemplated, and with the mandate and competences that the Charter of the UN gives to the different organs. That doesn't mean there are no problems or there haven't been deficiencies along the way, but in its evolution, the world will always need this unique global platform.
1: You've spoken a lot about impartiality and balance, especially with the big countries, the P5, and small developing nations. How do you get them all on the same page when reform is such a big part of what needs to happen right now?
0: Impartiality means being an actor that is useful for all. Means that you have an ingredient there in the equation which is showing the common good, or at least trying to do, according to the rules we all ascribe to, or all of us agreed to, and trying to move any given problem. It can be a war in Europe, like the Ukraine, Russian conflict. It can be the Middle East, or problems related to the financing for development, which is so important, and how to do it in collaboration with the World Bank Group and the International Monetary Fund and all the other institutions that we see. So it's in institutions that we see. So it's an issue of articulation, which needs also guidance in order to work efficiently.
1: One of the big conflicts that you've had a front row seat to is the one happening in the Middle East. And you've said that Iran was not days or weeks away from a nuclear weapon and that the threat was not imminent. So what is your message right now to the U.S. and Israel?
0: I'm very happy to see that a ceasefire, albeit difficult, and as any ceasefire, sometimes patchy, has been agreed, and an opportunity is being given to diplomacy. I say this because I always felt, and I'm really convinced, that the lasting solution to this problem cannot be elsewhere than a diplomatic table. Why I say this? Because the complexity of the issues is such. We are talking about a very important country with a very vast industrial technological base, and with an issue or an activity that is a dual-use activity. Nuclear energy, nuclear power is a force for good, it's a force for medicine, for oncology, for food, for electricity, and all of these things. But it can also be used to develop weapons of mass destruction, in this case nuclear weapons. So this is why its usage has to be always in conformity with the legal commitments that countries have. And this is where the problem started, in a certain sense, because of some deficits, some activities that were going on without the IAEA being aware of those, erosion of confidence and trust, and the accumulation of problems and frustrations that unfortunately

0: 25, and this new episode that started on February 28 until the recent ceasefire. It's undeniable that the nuclear infrastructure in country has been badly damaged. That doesn't mean that everything has been destroyed, but it has been damaged. The important thing is how we tackle the still outstanding issues that are there. And by this, what I mean? I mean the 440 kilograms of highly enriched uranium, which is uranium that is very, very close to the level that you would need to manufacture a nuclear warhead, which Iran had accumulated in great amounts without having a very obvious need. And that, of course, created concern and anxiety in many parts of the world, and also some activities that were not being taken care of. So I say there is this material, there is these nuclear facilities and capabilities that they have that need to be inspected. So there is an array of things that are there, but that can be channeled in a peaceful way under a very robust monitoring and verification regime through the IAEA.
1: The United States has proposed that Iran's existing stockpile of enriched uranium be transferred out, and that could include potentially coming back to the United States. So from your perspective, from the IAEA perspective, how common is that an arrangement like that, and what are some of the challenges to implementing something like that?
0: Well, there are a number. I mean, it's not totally uncommon in the context of a previous agreement that the audience may remember. It was called the JCPOA. It was an agreement signed in 2015 between Iran and the five members of the permanent members of the Security Council plus Germany. So there was an agreement that was discontinued. So as part of that, there was some shipping out of nuclear material. So that can be done technically. The issue here is that this comes not as a result of an agreement, but as a result of a war. So there has to be an agreement between the belligerent that this is the way to deal with it. It may be in this way. It may be through downblending of this material so as to make it less close to direct military use, which would be possible, or there are combinations of both. This is part of what has been discussed in these negotiations.
1: You've called China a good friend of the IAEA.
0: Yes. Yes, China, nuclearly speaking, is a country that is moving very, very fast. It has become the second largest commercial nuclear producer with a number of reactors that is very, very high, building more. So in this sense, the work and the collaboration with China is indispensable. In this, in new technologies, China is exporting nuclear technology, so it's very natural that the IAEA must be very close to China, must work constructively with China. I was recently visiting again. I've been three times in China in the past few months. And this is a reflection of this dynamism that the nuclear sector in the country is showing.
1: Mr. Grossi, thank you so much for joining us.
0: Thank you. It's been a pleasure. Thank you very much.
2: UN Insider.
1: The fashion industry has a significant impact on our environment. 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
0: For Aquarela, putting the planet and its resources, like water, first, has always been the priority.
1: Muchos creen que tenemos tiempo.
0: Many people think we have plenty of time, that we'll have water forever. But today, water is becoming a luxury, and over time, it will be harder to access.

0: por el planeta y pues por nosotros mismos.
1: Water consumption is a big issue in the fashion industry, the second most water-intensive industry in the world. According to Oxfam and the World Bank, the industry uses 93 billion cubic meters of water per year.
2: Fíjate nomás, una camiseta.
3: Just think about it. A cotton t-shirt needs nearly 2,700 liters of water. This water wasn't used to drink, it went towards making a shirt. And the person that buys it isn't going to use it more than seven times.
1: Universo Mola describes itself as a Latin American sustainable movement in fashion. They have been working for the last decade in promoting sustainability in every part of the production chain.
4: ¿Esto qué significa?
1: Valentina Suarez, the director, says it is in the region's best interest to think sustainable. Universo Mola connects more than 450 brands, designers, artisanal workers, and industry suppliers to form a sustainable fashion network.
5: La problemática que está solucionando con el producto y con la razón de la marca.
1: They work on communicating trends and brands so the end consumer can be informed. They invite people to be conscious of one of the first things they do every day, getting dressed.
6: El poder conectar y poder hacernos las preguntas correctas.
3: Being able to connect and ask the right questions, how we dress, what we wear, and why, leads us to greater awareness. We have the power to change systems through the way we consume.
6: Gracias a nuestro consumo.
1: These are the uncomfortable questions. How often are we washing our clothing? How many times are we caving to fast fashion trends? Do we take care of the clothing that we have? And do we buy secondhand?
6: Hasta decimos que hay que ser un poco más sucios, entre comillas.
3: We even say we need to be a little dirtier, in quotes, because we encourage washing clothes

0: for being a UN insider.
1: There are more than 1 million marine species known to man. This is a beautiful, dangerous, powerful, and yet fragile world of creatures. But the reality is that there are only 1/10 of the fish in the ocean today compared to that of the age of discovery. I am Huang Rui, your host on Voice of the South China Sea. No one is an island. Despite the distance between us, we are always connected.
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0: 让不同的人听见彼此
2: Now the news, I'm Tian Yu. Iranian media say the country will make amendments to the text of a potential memorandum of understanding with the United States after receiving the latest U.S. response. U.S. media citing officials said President Donald Trump raised concerns over parts of the draft, including the release of Iran's frozen assets and wanted tougher terms on nuclear material. The two countries are reportedly working to finalize an MOU on ending the war.Israel is reportedly seeking U.S. support on expanding attacks on Hezbollah, including airstrikes on Beirut. Israeli Prime Minister Benjamin Netanyahu has ordered the military to deepen its incursion into Lebanon. The instruction followed the capture of the strategic castle in southern Lebanon. A parliament speaker said Hezbollah is committed to a comprehensive and immediate ceasefire. The speaker said any effort to de-escalate the conflict requires guarantees that would oblige Israel to fully stop his attacks. French President Emmanuel Macron said there is no legitimate reason for the escalation. Countries including Germany and Egypt have expressed concerns and condemnation for Israel's action.Independent candidate Abelardo de la Esparrilla and Ivan Cepeda of the ruling Historic Pact coalition have advanced to Colombia's presidential runoff. Preliminary results show that they were separated by just a few percentage points. The runoff election is set for June the 21st.China's ambassador to the United States says Picobo is creating a new pathway for people-to-people exchanges. Xie Feng joined teachers and students of an American Picobo delegation that visited China at an event at the Chinese embassy over the weekend. He said from ping pong to Picobo, the paddles have changed, but the people's shared wish for friendship remains as strong as ever. The ambassador expressed hope that young people in both countries will work on resolving global challenges such as climate change, AI,and public health. Chinese authorities are requiring minor protection agencies nationwide to offer tailored services such as mental health support and assistance for autistic children based on local needs and available resources. A circular orders agencies to update data on children in temporary guardianship scenarios as well as records of support provided to vulnerable minors outside institutional care.Local civil affairs departments must also conduct safety inspections covering fire, food, building, and electricity at minor protection facilities. Dutch authorities have cleared the hantavirus-hit cruise ship to resume service after extensive cleaning and inspection in Rotterdam. The ship's owner expects to restart voyages on June the 13th. Three people died in the virus outbreak aboard the vessel.The head of the World Health Organization has visited Bunia, a city at the heart of the outbreak of a rare type of Ebola in the Eastern Democratic Republic of the Congo. There, the virus is spreading faster than the response, despite better organized health facilities and new aid arrivals. WHO Director General Tedros Adhanom Ghebreyesus stressed the importance of building community trust and ensuring safe burials to prevent further spread.South Africa's Kruger National Park has marked its 100th anniversary with a centenary celebration under the theme Our Heritage, Our Future. Environment

0: Minister Willie Aucamp said the park's next century will add community participation to its pillars of conservation, science and tourism. He also stressed the importance of international cooperation to boost wildlife protection. In sports, South Africa's Football Association says the national team is facing significant challenges in securing visas ahead of the FIFA World Cup. Sports Minister Gayton McKenzie took to social media to express his outrage, calling the delay embarrassing and unfair. South Africa is scheduled to face Jamaica in a warm-up friendly in Mexico on Friday. They will play the World Cup opener against co-host Mexico on June the 11th. China's Nguyen Ge set a new Asian women's pole vault record by clearing 4.73 meters at China's National Athletics Grand Prix in Bangbu. The 26-year-old improved the previous continental record by 1 centimeter. The victory was Niu's sixth of the season. And that's the news. I'm Tian Yu.
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1: Everyone, I'm Jason Smith, originally from sunny California, now living in beautiful Beijing. Jody Evans is the visionary co-founder of Code Pink. Today, she spearheads a vital China is not our enemy campaign, pushing for diplomacy while advancing local peace economies and anti-imperialist organizing worldwide. Welcome back to The Bridge to China, Jody.
3: Thank you for having me.
1: I'm delighted to have you. Before we get into what's going on in the world, which is frightening, honestly, let's just talk about Code Pink specifically first. You co-founded Code Pink, and I wanted to ask you, what inspired you personally, and how did you organize Code Pink's very creative, very high visibility style? And how did that emerge from the start?
3: Sure. So I watched Bush, the president at the time, George W. Bush, say that he was going to go to war on an innocent country, Iraq, a country I actually had been to and loved. And I had just organized with some girlfriends a gathering of women. We called it the Gathering of Unreasonable Women, and had invited Medea Benjamin to come and Starhawk and a few other women. And when we heard that this push to war was going to happen, we took kind of what we had created at our retreat and met in DC to say no. At the time, Bush was frightening the American people into war by using these color-coded alerts, orange, red, and yellow. And you would wake up in the morning, it was like, oh my God, it's red. Be afraid, be afraid. They meant nothing. They were connected to nothing. They were meant to frighten the American people so they would be okay with the war. So we called Code Pink for peace. And from the very first day, we started, we woke up that morning and we did a rally outside the White House where he was pushing for the resolution. Diane Wilson got up on the fence. We hung a banner. It said, no war in Iraq. And they thought she was a terrorist. So the news paid attention to us until they figured out she was an anti-war activist, and it was gone from the news. So anti-war activism is not allowed to be part of the news cycle from then, 23 years ago. The next thing we did is we got on the steps of the Capitol and we talked to members of Congress, said war is never the answer. And then we disrupted the hearing where the Bush resolution was presented in a hearing, and we disrupted that, and the media was paying attention to us, and we said the world does not want this war. And that began Code Pink, and I would say we do pretty much the same thing every day. We disrupt power because it lies, it serves the military industrial complex, and we get in the way of its story by getting in the way of people of power, getting in the way of Congress, shining a light on what is actually happening and where they're driving war with your tax dollars. In the United States, 65% of your tax dollars

soldiers go to war, weapons, and destruction. And that, just to remind everyone, war is the greatest contributor to climate chaos. So war is destroying the future in, you know, all the ways. And it's being, it's, our tax dollars are doing that. And it just gets bigger and bigger every year. And the numbers are also a lie. You know, they say they're voting for, say, $1 trillion right now, but it was $2 trillion last year because they don't put everything out there for you. They hide it in things. But even if you just take the reported numbers by the DOD or whatever they call it now, the Department of War, it's $2 trillion last year. And right now they're just, right now there's a bill to try to send more weapons to Israel, another 500.

0: And it's been for a long time, like no parts to cars, no, medical equipment. It's always been pretty draconian, but this time it is brutal and violent. And when you, I've been going to Cuba for 40 some odd years. I've never seen anything like this, even after, the USSR fell and they were cut off then. It's just, 60 years of being brutalized is a lot. And, standing up against that. So I would say the revolutionary spirit is there. The resilience of the Cuban people is there, and they're being crushed. So both, they're exhausted, they're skinny. They don't have everything they need, but they also show up to life in the moment. They still, we were there during a 24-hour blackout, and just a couple of examples of somebody was in a restaurant, they put down their electronic. Somebody was in a restaurant, they put down their electronic guitar, picked up the acoustic guitar, lit some candles, turned the flame on, and kept cooking dinner. So it's like, we're not going to let you take away the vibrancy of our lives. We are still going to live a beautiful life, and we are going to eke it out of every nook and cranny that we can still have it in. We are still going to live life. You, the American brutal terrorists, are not going to take life away from us. I mean, some of the young people, they ended up at a block party that lasted till 4 a.m. in pitch black. It was quite profound to be there, one night looking out of Havana with lights everywhere, and the next looking out and it just being pitch black. Quite profound. And also to be there and have no cars on the street, none of those beautiful taxis that you're used to in Havana, no buses. But, socialists are beautiful. When you have healthcare, when you have education, when your government is committed to the people, that you have the basic needs, you're a different human, right? It's a different human in Cuba than it is in the United States. Or that it is Haiti or Jamaica, the two places next to it. I always say, look at Jamaica and look at Haiti. Cuba's still better off.
1: I want to talk about the effect of sanctions because, in the United States, we've been using sanctions since World War II to punish people throughout the world. John Mearsheimer recently said the United States killed 38 million people with sanctions since World War II. We use sanctions on Iraq between the two Gulf Wars. We're currently sanctioning and embargoing Cuba. You've been to all of these countries. You've been to Iraq. You've been to Cuba. When people in Washington, D.C., imagine that sanctions are going to help the United States overturn some government in favor of a pro-US government. What do you say to that?
0: That has never happened and it will never happen. It doesn't happen. It only hurts the people. And let's just look at that number. It wasn't since World War II, it was since 1971. CEPR did the study. And so since 1971, that's a very short, think about that. Think about how many people have been murdered by US sanctions. It is literally a war on people. Now, why do they do this? It's because countries are not agreeing to being slaves to the United States, to be colonized by the United States. So they're, the United States lying about what's really happening. If you're not going to be a vassal state, we're going to punish you. And the punishments have been harsh, but right now the punishments are harsh on steroids. I mean, it's just elevated to a new level. Let's look back at Iraq. I went to Iraq after all those a decade of sanctions. Our Secretary of State, Madeleine Albright, one day said that she was told that 500,000 children had died because of U.S. sanctions, and she said, "Well, that's okay, collateral damage." But what had Iraq done to anyone? Iraq had it, let's look at what these countries that get punished have done to anyone. No different than the hate on China. What has China done to deserve all this hate, right? Nothing. Just be a good example of how to take care of your people. God forbid we should have that because then it makes the United States look bad, right? So the sanctions, I mean, I just want to look at Iraq. The United States gave Saddam Hussein the weapons, the money, and the chemical weapons because of Israel to go to war on Iran.

killed a million people. And not only that, many of those deaths were these horrific chemical weapons that the United States gave to Iraq. And do you know that Iran

0: Ron's the bad country. You know, it's the upside down nature of that the United States just gets to name people terrorists while being the greatest terrorist on the planet, as Martin Luther King said. What is that, like 70 years ago?
1: Oh, yeah.
2: 我爱你 I love you. 我爱你This might be the easiest way to say I love you, since there are so many other romantic expressions. No matter if you are a rookie,
3: 你好，我的中文一点点
2: or a sophisticated learner,
4: 我来北京五年了，我是本地人
2: there is definitely something that will interest you. 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
5: You know, you traveled again to Iraq, Afghanistan, and the region during the height of those wars. You've also been to Iran, Venezuela, and again, we've just mentioned Cuba. All of these people have been targets of the U.S. war machine.

Because I knew American rich, but I never had experienced Latin American rich. And it's like a lot of poor people I'd never really seen because I hadn't been to other places. Then that level of just a huge discrepancy and just a violation of humanity. So then you get Chavez, and Chavez is committed to creating these communes. So if you're going to

0: Oh my God, the human beings, they're just beautiful. You just fall in love with everyone, the dignity, and also the sense of respect against of everything. I was in the room with, you know, one of the top three people in the government in Venezuela, and the woman serving coffee, they were equal. Their relationship with each other was just like human. You know, like everybody's just doing their job. He's doing his job. She's doing her job. They do their jobs the best they can. And you know what? They are not their jobs. That's the other part I love. First of all, nothing is about money. Richness is love, is care, is community, is your capacity to share and articulate. And, you know, like people knew how to dance and sing and write poetry, and that's where their delight was. But it didn't take away from how they showed up in the moment whenever their job was to do that in this also very delightful way. We went to the commune on the shore where the fishermen are, and the women make, they bring in the fish, and the women make amazing things out of the fish with all these spices. And you're just, everybody's having a great time, and you're living life. Instead of some drudgery that you're angry at all the time, and then you come home exhausted. When you come home from Cuba or Venezuela, or even when I come home from China, it's like I really get like, wow, the drudgery of an anxiety of America, because everybody's just in this trying to catch up the carrot out here that you'll never get, you know, and in Venezuela, they have it. And so even I'm there, like just after bombs had dropped out of their apartment building, you could see the where it dropped. Oh no, we're not going to let them get to us. We have our Bolivarian revolution. We will continue with it. It is beautiful. They are ugly. What level of violence and stupidity is this? Look what they did. They look at it for what it is. But not, and they know it's hanging over their shoulders. They know more could come because they've been threatened. You know, Dulce, you know, she has a gun to her head. They have guns to their heads because they said that's what plan A, and we have plan B, plan C, plan D. But they're not anxious. They're concerned. But what can they do about crazy people in the United States? Nothing. So what can they do with their life? Make it more beautiful, take care of each other, make sure everybody's okay. I mean, that's amazing.
1: That is amazing. It's a beautiful story of what humans are capable of and the kind of society that we should all be building. You know, we spoke about a month ago, and you mentioned that you have friends in Iran. And, you know, over the last few weeks, the United States has been absolutely pummeling Iran, and so has Israel. And even schools and hospitals have been struck by the United States and Israel. What are your friends saying about the conditions that they're enduring as a consequence of Trump's war on their people?
0: Well, so my friends have been enduring this for a long time. You know, my friends, one was a young person in 1953 when the coup happened. So the United States and British violence on Iran started in 1953 with the coup of the democratic elected president, who was committed that the profits from the oil that is under the ground of Iran go to the needs of the people. The United States couldn't have that, right? Same with Iraq. What was the crime of Iraq? What was the crime of Libya? You get bombed because you give the proceeds of the oil to the people instead of to the United States war machine. Iraqis used to say, we just wish we didn't have the oil under our sand, because it's why we're being bombed, you know, because the United States, what is our oil doing under your sand? You know, the same with, it just thinks it owns the whole world and all the resources. So let's start there.

0: to our sense of self, of capacity, it just undermines anything. If you're not rooted in your commitment to what you are doing with your life, it's very disturbing because you don't know what to do in the face of utter madness that is coming with no, there's no walls, there's no lines, there are no red lines here. They will cross everything. And that's that. To the global psyche, that is very, very disturbing. And I think that's why you see in Cuba and in Venezuela, when you have a people that is committed to a system of values, a system of humanity, there is a way that that saves you from being sucked into this madness. I mean, you know, in the United States, you've got a lot of people in denial and worse into a hedonism that happens when you can't pay attention to reality that's we're watching right now, that's very uncomfortable at the same time. But this isn't the first time this has happened in history. It's just the first time it's happened on such a global level.
1: Yeah, I think about it almost every day. The fact that most people in the world now carry a smartphone around with them has just raised the global awareness of the tragedies that humans are capable of inflicting on one another. But this sort of thing has been happening for a very long time. Do you want to talk about Palestine and Gaza and what's still going on there, despite what Israel has called a ceasefire? Because it doesn't look like that has happened at all.
0: No, but Israel always lies and gets away with it. This also didn't happen on October 7th. Palestinians have been suffering this for almost 100 years. So this is the constant violations, lies, violations, no rights, you know, inhumanity, devastation, lie. I mean, the fact that people believe anything Israel says is always shocking. And the Palestinians continue over 100 years to pay the price. And it's horrible. It's just, you know, unspeakably horrible. We're watching every day what's happening in the West Bank. There's no excuse. I mean, like, what Hamas was the excuse? Rape women that didn't get raped was excuse. Beheaded babies was like, their excuse was all these things that they do worse. And every day. Like killing and maiming like 3 months olds and just doing it for sport is a very disturbing. But yeah. And now they're doing it to Iran, you know, targeting, they pretend like, oh my God, I made a mistake. Does anyone ever, do we still get our chains yanked by these lies over and over again? But you know, Jason, let's talk about this because this is really serious. You know, we're talking about our psyches and all this violence. But what about our psyches and all these lies? And, you know, we've been living with them for a very long time. And it's interesting to be from a country where you do have people in power attempting to serve their people, right? That's what a state is supposed to do. And you have people that take it seriously. If you're too much of a ally or a pawn of the U.S., you are just taught not to take it seriously and do some other gig, you know, whatever, lie, and distort. But if you actually have a government that is committed to its people, if the United States hasn't already sanctioned you to death and gotten rid of you, then you're struggling against quicksand, you know, toxic waste dump. The people in the United States, what is true anymore? These lies have been happening for a very, very long time. And the distortion of even who you are as an American, like, what if you actually had to look at the truth? I mean, it's the portrait of Dorian Gray. And, you know, it's like, what if you had to go down in the basement and actually look at what it is to be an American? I mean, it's unthinkable. It's horrible. The things that America has done since its founding. Genocide of an indigenous peoples, the slavery of black people, everything that America is stands on the bones of the slaves of Africa, everything. It would not have the capital. It would not have the abundance it has were it not for the enslavement and the use of the bodies of, you know, black Africans. And the indigenous people got killed because they wouldn't be enslaved. So, you know, it's a really horrific image and really shameful if you're an American citizen. It's why I work 24/7

0: to try to stop my government from killing more people. Oh
1: 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Experience the musical classics of the East. 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
7: Analogy of the portrait of Dorian Gray, for those people who've read that, I mean, that is very apt. I think I'm going to borrow that in the future because it's for people who know what you're talking about, that is extremely relevant to, I think, what, you know, it's like, for example, reading the People's History of America and understanding what we've really done to create the United States that people pretend came out of baseball, for example. But it's nothing like that, really. You know, I want to talk about China because the United States continues to frame China as an adversary, which is extremely concerning, I think, not just for the Chinese people and the American people, but the entire world. Like when the United States attacks Iran, when the United States attacks the people of Syria, when the United States attacks the people of Iraq, when the United States attacks the people of Cuba and Venezuela and countries all over the world, those are absolute tragedies. But I think a war between China and the United States would be the potential end of all humankind. It's a war unlike anything would have ever taken place. And it's an extremely horrible, just terrible idea. In your opinion, I have several questions, but you know, in your opinion, do you think the United States actually wants a war with China? Or is this just to frighten the American people of what the lifestyle that China is giving its people?
0: Okay, that's super complex. Well, let's just start with why does the U.S. go to war on all these other countries? Because at the root of the United States is a fundamental hatred, or like the death of America is socialism. You know, it's a psychic insanity, let's just say, part of its makeup. But like the anti-communism at the core of the United States is a disease. Because like, what's wrong with making sure everybody has a house and education and healthcare? You know, you're just like, when I was 16 years old and I read what communism was, we had gone to war on Vietnam, I was like, that's bad. You know, like, wait, that's what I want. Why are we killing people for that? So, so let's start there because it's very complex about China. So not only do you have capitalism, if people saw that capitalism was as devastating and horrible as it is, they would quit supporting capitalism and they wouldn't want socialism. So we can't let socialism succeed because then the people would just all want socialism, right? So there's that. Then you have the economic, you know, you have the stupid empire that is the United States. And we know empires are stupid from Star Wars, but empires also kill themselves, right? From the inside out. So we're at the timeline of this empire where it has just eaten itself out. It's hollow. It's hollow. The people are hollow. It doesn't have an infrastructure. It doesn't have a meaning. It's just hollowed out. So in that hollowness, it's freaked out that there's another country that's not hollowed, that instead of spending all its money lying to people and killing people, it served people, took care of them, pulled them out of poverty, and didn't spend all its money on weapons and war, but on the infrastructure for a future. So, you know, certainly it recognizes, holy fuck, what have we done? And we can't let them win. Even though China doesn't want to win, it would like the United States to get its shit together and just be a good friend. we're talking about U.S. distortion, right? Then let's go back to these wars, like forcing Putin into the war on Ukraine. was about China. Palestine is about China because it's about Israel controlling the Middle East. So the U.S. can go to war on China and not lose any of the vassal states to China. The EU was getting too close to Russia, and the U.S. had to get in the way of that because they couldn't lose the EU maybe to Russia, right? It was getting too close. It had to destroy EU. It had to destroy the European countries, even though the European countries don't want to look at it that way. By the way, the European countries are all just owned by the United States because

I always call it the smoke before the fire. And I saw the playbook and I was like, the United States is going to really want to go to war on China. And of course, 2 years later, and I saw the playbook and I was like, the United States is going to really want to go to war on China. And of course, 2 years later, they were right, very, yes, we're going to war on China and it's going to happen. I mean, some general said it's going to happen next year. I want to just remind that a general said it was going to happen in 2025, 2 years before that. So, you know, it keeps getting pushed back because, but, you know, this weekend, as a peace activist, I never thought I would live in the United States and 75% of the country would be against war. Well, right now, 75% of the country is against war. But guess what? There's no scratch because Trump doesn't care what anybody thinks. So it doesn't matter that 75% of the country is against war because he doesn't care. So it's kind of interesting those two things would happen at the same time. But even since, you know, China's not our enemy, when like 90% of the country had been trained to hate China. And by the way, it didn't just happen. This is 200 years of hating on China. So it's a buildup. But it was pretty intense. And, you know, all the hate China, hate China, hate China.

0: So fortunately, time has mattered in unpacking. What Bush did was able to get people to be afraid of Iraq. Trump is losing the game of getting people to hate China. More and more and more people are falling off that bandwagon and going, what are we going to war in China? That's like, but again, he controls the weapons. But what did we watch this weekend? That's the other thing I never thought I would see in my lifetime. The United States goes to war on little countries that have no defense. They have nothing. When we went to war in Iraq, they had nothing, no army, no nothing, nothing. They had been under sanctions. Shame on the United States for ever going to war in Iraq. It was already depleted fully. Now it is destroyed. So it's like to see the United States go to war in Iran and Iran win a tactical battle, I never thought I would see that. So it's kind of like this Goliath, there's a David, because this weekend it won a tactical battle and Trump had to pull back. So, US already devastated Iran. They're not ready to take, they've been preparing themselves for the inevitable. They know they're not, they don't lie to each other. They're very, know what they're up against, very adult and, work at their jobs and think strategically and long term and care about their people and also their history. I mean, like China, it's an old civilization and you're up against this young idiot that's brutal, that never grew up. It's a spoiled brat that never grew up and never gained any dignity or respect or commitment to anything beautiful or real or human. So I want to say, like, if I look at what's happening with Iran, I assume, because I have no idea, since I don't know anybody in the Chinese Communist Party, but with the structure, they're also looking in a realistic way at what they're up against. Their strategy has been to build a beautiful country. And, like, the world would say, what are you doing? I mean, the world doesn't want the war on China. So you've got, 6.5 billion people who are going to go, what? So as we get closer to that, I would say what's happening with Iran right now is a real, when I say I scratch and throw things in the way of the US government so that they move slower, I would say Iran and what they're doing is effective at slowing down this madness. I want to say that there are some crazy people, and they're all crazy, these people with these weapons that think they can win a nuclear war. And that's a scary idea.
1: It is a terrifying idea. I think about it often. Let's hope that it doesn't come to that. You traveled to China in addition to traveling to numerous countries all over the world. Of course, I live here and I know that it's beautiful and there's butterflies outside and families going to the park and grandfather holding his granddaughter's hand as he walks her to school. And it's everything lovely and amazing that we love about America as Americans. All of the best parts of how we imagine ourselves is the same over here. But, from your perspective, when you come to China, what do you see? What's your impression? How do people treat you?
0: Oh, I'm treated wonderfully. Always with curiosity and kindness. And I don't know, when I come back to the United States, I go through a little bit of depression because of, I think there's a joy that has been depleted out of the United States because of what the anxiety I think everybody deals with. And it's not that in China, everybody doesn't deal with the normal shit that life is, It's hard. Life is always hard. It's got challenges, but there's a joy and a fun. And I mean, like, I don't have a park I can go dance with the women in every Sunday. And I don't like, I, and I live in Venice Beach. So I live in a beautiful place. It's not that I don't, have beauty, but there's something around the way that people look you in the eye that they're not afraid to like have a relationship with you. And the same thing, I live in Venice Beach, kind of a hippie community, but I come home and I notice people aren't open, don't look you in the eye. It's not as safe. I do, have to watch my phone and keep my purse closed and not leave my laptop on the park bench. And but there's also a generosity of spirit that has been worn down in a lot of Americans. Now, I work on a project that could pink

When Obama was in, I was just like, oh, we can't end war till we end the war economy. And I call capitalism the war economy, the extractive, destructive, oppressive economy killing you, your community, and the planet. And I really understood how capitalism has eroded all the things that make us beautiful humans, the commons. And you have a commons in China. That's very, you know, your community. It's who you turn to. It's the things, you know, like my friend Dana's neighborhood is like, there's everything within walking distance, everything. And so that creates a bottom, you know, a holding that holds you. And in the United States, we don't have that. That's been ripped to shred. And so I work to create peace economies. And so I would say I'm lucky that when I am in those, they remind me of China.

0: and not relational. So I work on that with the communities and with Code Pink. So I have, I think, more opportunity to be in that. But when you're in the actual culture where that is what's expected to you, it's expected from you. And it's been the culture. I feel it's very, when you're in the Confucian, Taoist kind of way of harmony and all that, that, you know, it works. It's kind of real. And it's the water you're swimming in. And that water is kind of warm.
1: Oh, yeah.
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4: You know, I read from the Tao Te Ching often, and I learn so much about how I should be. And I think that these ideas are already inundated here in China, is saturated. And, you know, you do get a lot of people are very deferent to each other. Oh, you want to do that? Okay, that's fine. You know, it's very like just letting things flow in a very natural way, as opposed to like, you know, in the American style of everything just being kind of like, oh, this is what we're doing. This is the plan. This is the, you know, and everyone is looking out for their ego. It's really not as like that here to some extent. I mean, this goes beyond war, but I'm kind of off point. I wanted to ask you a different question, though. I was thinking about this morning. You know, I just saw that Code Pink is organized or is participating with the anti-war movement, and there's going to be some anti-war protests in the United States coming up that are accompanying the No Kings rallies across the country. And this is what has concerned me, because prior to the U.S. invasion of Iraq under

0: So the war was touching everyone. And as a young person, it was touching you because it was your friends that were dying. So, and 50,000, you know, like that's a big number. Not that many have died since Vietnam and all the engagements, right? Very, you know, it's a very low number. So they decided after the anti-war activism happened, oh, we can't do that anymore because it creates activism. So they quit that. And then it was only enlisting. So then you have people enlisting that they showed up to go to war. So it's not, you don't have the backlash from inside because it was a lot from the inside. The anti-war activism from the soldiers themselves was a lot about what stopped the war, you know, throwing their things over the fence. And that was very effective. Then you have Iraq, millions in the street. But what you had was AIPAC, you had Zionism, because everybody forgets the war in Iraq was pushed by Bibi. It was Israel. Everybody in Iraq knew that, but you couldn't convince anybody in America. I knew because I went to Iraq before, and that's when I learned. It was like, oh, this is Israel. They get what it is. And I couldn't understand why the Democratic members that I knew that I thought were anti-war were supporting it. And then I was like, oh, they're all Jewish. So all the Jewish members of the Democratic Party are supporting a war. So you don't have anything in the way, nothing is in the way of Bush that's supposed to be stopping him, including Biden, by the way. Biden was the head of the Foreign Relations Committee. And he said, even when it was just the resolution, he said, oh, we have to go to war. We have to bomb Iraq into peace. And I got up and said, you're an idiot. And he had me arrested. I mean, like, how crazy is that? So we came back from Iraq and 100 women in pink slips went to Hillary Clinton and said, we're going to give you a pink slip for taking us to war. Women don't go to war. This is crazy. And she just said to us, oh, well, I'm protecting the people of New York. And we said, what insanity is that? From whom? They don't even have weapons. You're crazy. She didn't care. So it was the first example of AIPAC. Like, so if you look at what's happening in Palestine, Iraq was the first look at Gaza, right? That was Gaza. And so it was the Israel needed to get Iraq out of the way. It needs to get Iran out of the way. The day after the Iraq war was the day they wanted to go to war in Iran. Code Pink has been working to stop the war in Iran ever since that day. And we've many times stopped it, many times. But here you have Bush, and what does Bibi tell him? You know, I don't know what Bibi's got Bush. I mean, Trump wrapped around his finger now to do, you know, and he's got Trump. Trump, who said he hated wars, right? Mm. And look, the women that spoke out today after the hearing, you know, they got briefed. It looks like we're going to be boots on the ground on Friday and Saturday. The women that spoke out were Republican women. I didn't even hear Democratic women speak out. They went and they got briefed and they came out of there and there was like, this is a bad idea.
1: I'm kind of all over the place in this interview. I want to switch back to China a little bit. You know, you mentioned your feeling of coming to China, but you've also organized trips and exchanges that allow Americans to see China, which I think is wonderful. I think we need a lot of that. I think we need both ways. Lots of Chinese people going to American universities or wherever jobs, anything we can get over there, which, you know, the U.S. Senate doesn't want under Tom Cotton and others. But like, we need lots of Americans coming to China, just vacation for 2 weeks, school, work, study, whatever, anything, just to get people to know each other. So what common misconceptions do people express to you that they've had undone through these trips?
0: Oh my God, it's life changing, every single one of them. First of all, like, just feeling lied to. But every time I ask them what was the best thing, and they say that their nervous system deregulating, that just like the down regulation of their nervous system, the sense of trust and the openness, it's just like, it's a breath of fresh air. And that's always their favorite part. Yes, they love everything. There's just always, it's wonder. And, you know, I think that's the thing Americans don't realize is the Chinese live more in wonder, because it's like when you were saying, well, let's just do this or that, like, when you're describing, you miss the wonder, you miss the magic that happens in the go with the flow. So, you know, when they're in China, they're just discovering nonstop. And they all feel like they've been to the future when they come home and they can't wait to go back. And they tell people, we now have 5 trips a year. We have one about to go

in the middle of May, because so many people want to go. Look, I want to tell you, I took 170 people to Cuba. Pretty much half of the people now want to go to China because I was talking about China the whole time. I'm like, oh, I'm going to go, I'm going to go. So it's been like the thing about China, it's been behind a wall of lies. And now that people enough people keep coming back, Hassan Piker was with us in Cuba, who went and went on Li Jingjing, and so he loves China. When you have these influencers come back and tell you what it's really like, then you just have people.

0: United States wants to make me wrong for it, but like, how are you going to understand Red China if you don't go on a red tour? You know, like, if you want to understand, you're going to understand Red China if you don't go on a red tour. You know, like, if you want to understand why they are who they are, you should do that. We have an iconic trip. We have a hip hop and Qigong. We have a like one that's kind of like seeing wonderful, delightful sights. We're just going to keep doing as many trips as we can because we think the more Americans that come, the better. Now, I want to address the thing you said about students from China coming. And unfortunately, that's very dangerous for Chinese students. We just spent the last 4 months trying to get Chinese students out of jail that were illegally arrested on trumped up terrorist charges. That was a horrible, horrible, horrible thing to do to these Chinese students. And it was really, really brutal. So I'm not so sure I want to encourage Chinese students to come to America because what Americans did to them was horrible. And you know what they did to a student in Boston? She committed suicide from what happened to her. So no, I don't want Chinese students to come and experience the brutality in the education system against Chinese students.
1: Well, you know, we're almost at time. What concrete actions can listeners take right now? Whether it's contacting Congress by mail, I know that's how they did it in my mom's time, or joining local events or sharing resources or just supporting campaigns to avoid another unnecessary war.
0: Sure. Well, we have a thing at Code Pink. So codepink.org/China. Every week we give you something to do and a way to engage. We do that to also help educate you. We figure everybody's been uneducated. And there's so many ways that the miseducation comes at you. We address the media. We address technology. We address all the ways they're building for war. And so when you engage, part of what we're engaging you around is to teach you where the war economy is trying to violate not only you, but drive us to war with China. We do webinars on Code Pink YouTube. I think we have about 100 webinars on China. So just teaching all the ways to debunk. And we have a huge coalition of different groups that we have a very big tent that we've been building over the last 6 years of different organizations so we can all talk about it from our different points of view. And now they're starting to take trips also. So it's really the community of no war on China is growing. And it's really like, I don't really care what you think about China, except that you know that war on China is a bad idea. And that's the work that we're all doing together. And once you go there, you can't imagine that anybody would want to drop a bomb on China. That would be insane.
1: You know, I want to say thank you, not just for doing this interview. I just want to say thank you and everyone at Code Pink for everything that you folks do. You and everyone there are my personal heroes.

sign, and they say it represents Donald Trump moving from these kinds of organizations. Now it's just not Trump. I mean, people before Trump wanted to move away from supporting the United Nations. But my goodness, you know, they do important work, and they don't really like what the peacekeepers do, particularly in Lebanon and places like that. You know, it interferes with America's Israeli allies and all this kind of thing. So it's a very complicated thing. But I'll tell you what, at the end of the day, the United Nations peacekeeping is perfectly legitimate.

0: $5.38 billion, but it is actually suffering from a $2 billion shortfall due to the failure of some large donor countries to meet their financial commitments. How much does funding matter to UN peacekeeping missions, in your opinion?
1: Okay, thanks for having me. From my understanding, I think absolutely funds is so important, so essential for international organizations. And I can say the lifeline, for United Nations peacekeeping missions. I see without adequate funds, I think peacekeeping operations cannot function properly. Actually, right now, the UN peacekeeping missions mostly depend on the fundings from these major countries like China, US, yeah, other countries. So without adequate funds, peacekeeping operations cannot function, right? Let alone protect civilians and also stabilize the situations. For my standing, the funds pays for troops, right? The troops support the military over there, and also like the flights, the gears, and also the patches. This all provided by the funds. And also, you just mentioned that there are $2 billion shortage right now. So, the missions, they have to cut staff, scale down, scale back patches, etc. So I think this can just have a very bad influence. This can't protect the people. So this also make conflicts more dangerous and unstable in the current situation.
0: So Kevin, talking about funding, according to analysis by the Australia-based think tank, the Lowy Institute, across five active UN peacekeeping missions in Africa, a mandated 15% expenditure reduction is translating into a 25% cut in terms of uniform and civilian peacekeeping personnel. How would you explain the logic behind this? And what do you think this tells us about the importance of funding for international peacekeeping operations?
2: Thank you for the question. If we look at a budget cut of 15%, and Lowy is estimating this is resulting in a 25% personnel reduction, this just kind of reflects the reality of how the costs go into peacekeeping operations. Personnel costs are the largest single budget line for missions. And when funds are cut, personnel reductions are the fastest and really the most direct way to achieve savings, even if they are kind of operationally the most damaging. The multiplier effect in relation to the funding also reflects the fixed cost, though, right? So there will be, impacts on logistics, transportation, communications, base infrastructure overall. All of that must be maintained regardless of troop numbers. So, the fixed costs are less flexible, and so it's going to be the personnel costs that take the bigger hit, where the focus is going to be. They kind of absorb a disproportionate share of the overall cut. And what this tells us is that the relationship between funding and operational capacity in peacekeeping is, not a linear correlation. Reductions in funding are going to produce a kind of outsized impact on personnel cuts.
0: So when it comes to funding challenges for UN peacekeeping missions, of course, like Professor Joseph Siracusa indicated earlier, the elephant in the room is the United States under President Donald Trump. Washington has, of course, cut many of its international aid programs and is also looking to dial back its commitments to international organizations, international institutions. When the White House Budget Office proposes eliminating all U.S. funding for UN peacekeeping missions in 2026, it cites mission failures in Mali, Lebanon, and the Democratic Republic of Congo, for example. So, Kevin, in your opinion, is that a legitimate ground for Washington to scale back its funding?

0: In my opinion, it is not. Again, I'm a supporter of the UN and UN peacekeeping, you know, on the basis that, again, there is no viable alternative at this time. So you have to kind of go with the best you got, despite its imperfections. Now, Joseph did point out there are tensions, long-term tensions between the United States and the UN, but consistently over time as well, the United States has been a major donor, and despite its reluctance, a key to support of the UN overall. But again, we are seeing a big change. So this, I think, is something quite new with the Trump administration. Elephant in the room is an apt description, considering his party is, you know, staunchly behind him as well. So, you know, this argument that these failures are the reason why Washington should pull out, again, it doesn't make sense for a couple reasons. One, empirically, you know, there's always been problems, substantial problems with UN peacekeeping. By some accounts, it's hard to find a mission that was, you know, truly a success, you know, an unqualified success by in accordance with its mandate. Some obviously more successful than others. But again, look at, I'm in Cambodia, look at the Cambodian case. UNTAC is considered a major success, but again, now it's one of the SEA cases, right, where sexual exploitation and abuse occurred, right, in large scale. So there are major problems with the case as well. So certainly not an unqualified success. What the Trump administration, though, is doing is basically using this as a reasoning for pulling out when actually, you know, its own actions have contributed to the failures of these operations. And so it's a somewhat of a circular reasoning, but a circular reasoning that is self-serving. And so they're trying to basically lay the blame on the operations instead of laying the blame on the involved states, right? That doesn't mean they're all equally responsible. And this is a common problem with scapegoating the UN, is that the UN is treated as the actor, the agent in the process of the international relations and the outcomes in the case, rather than the states themselves, right? And again, there are some ways in IR theory we can look at United Nations as an agent, but for the most part, it is a forum. It is a forum for states. So, you know, you have to look at the cause of a specific effect or outcome as the behavior and actions, decisions, choices, and interactions of the states.
1: So, by the way, what do you mean when you said that some of the actions of the current U.S. government has contributed to the failure of certain U.N. peacekeeping missions across the world?
0: Well, the

0: and veto threats from permanent members, from some permanent members of the UN Security Council, saying they have complicated decisions on renewing peacekeeping operations mandates. We know last year the UN Security Council voted to terminate the UN peacekeeping forces in southern Lebanon at the end of this year after nearly five decades of operations. Do you think it is fair to say that the vote last year was a result of pressure from Washington and, for that matter, Tel Aviv?
1: Oh, absolutely. I mean, without Washington pushing this thing, it couldn't go anywhere. And I want to connect this thread with what Kevin just said, and that is that there's something else going on beneath the surface here that I'd like to raise, and that is in the 1990s, Kofi Annan, the Secretary of the United Nations, raised the prospect of the concept of human security, that is, that the international community had an obligation to come to the assistance of people who are, you know, not doing very well under their own states. That is, and this had a catch phrase to it. It was called R2P, Responsibility to Protect. Gareth Evans and others from the International Crisis Group wrote up this doctrine. The world kind of accepted it. Everybody kind of pitched in and talked about the international community's obligation to help those who have been abandoned by their own states. I think a lot of that, because of politics of the last 20 years, and I'm talking here about populist governments in Europe and other places, and I'm talking about international feelings, this kind of thing. I think this doctrine has been abandoned. Now, this is the end of it. I thought R2P was a pretty good idea because it suggested that we all have an obligation to do something if we can, whether it's Ethiopia, Sudan, or whatever it was. There are people dying every day in these places, and Darfur and others. And we look away, you know, and with these populist governments in place in different places, particularly those representing the Security Council. It's as though these people don't matter. There's kind of a two-tier thing here. I mean, what they seem to do is more important than people dying someplace else. So, you know, we have that kind of dismissive tone, which is not very pleasant, as a matter of fact. But I think the doctrine of human security, which made sure that we all had sort of an iron in the fire, has now sort of disappeared or been discredited by people like Trump and populist governments around the world. And so it's now been replaced by kind of a free-for-all. But, you know, these multiple country disputes, that is, the role of the multipolarity of states is more important than ever. I mean, what could be more important than the United Nations acting as, at least as an interlocutor or a guard or a referee, you know? And it's not like they determine where they're going. The super senior managers of peacekeeping make it very clear that they are moving on the mandates that have been handed to them by the General Assembly and by the Security Council. I mean, they're not making this stuff up. Where they go, and it's dangerous where they go. These people get shot, and sometimes the peacekeepers behave very badly, but a lot of times they go to places where there is no peace to keep, as a matter of fact, and they're putting their lives in their hands. I remember I wrote a book called Human Security and Globalization when I went to the Royal Melbourne Institute of Technology as a professor, and on the cover of the book, I have the blue helmets worn by Chinese peacekeepers. Mm-hmm. I thought that was very telling that the whole world was involved in this kind of thing, and I wanted to make the point that everybody, East and West, we're deeply involved in human security, but not much more anymore.
0: Mm. Dr. Wen Jing, if we talk about this particular case, do you think it is premature for UN peacekeepers? To withdraw from southern Lebanon? Why or why not?
2: Okay, for this question, actually, in 2017, almost 10 years ago, I had been there, okay. Southern Lebanon, and it's almost 10 years has passed by, but I still think right now, putting back the peacekeepers right now is definitely not a good decision. I mean, too early and carries huge risks. The reason I think I want to say, firstly, I think the ceasefire now has not got a deal, right? The ceasefire has broken down, and fighting is still escalating between Israel and also Lebanon right now. And Israel has turned southern Lebanon

into a war zone, and right now they have military troops deeper into the air, right, in the southern Lebanon. So I think the clashes is intensifying. Civilians are still

0: think the National Army, they are not ready. They lack proper equipment, funding, and manpower. So it can neither stand up to Israelis forces nor disarm Hezbollah. So I think this will lead to great chaos in the southern part of Lebanon. And thirdly, I think UN keepers still serve as a very important, I mean, a communication bridge in this region. So I do not think right now, I mean, a hasty withdrawal will create a very dangerous security vacuum in this part.
1: Okay. Kevin, despite Washington's move to roll back its funding and broader support for UN peacekeeping missions, I mean, we can talk for days on end about how Washington is not supportive enough nowadays. But I mean, despite this fact that we all agree upon, the United States actually continued to be the largest financial contributor in this regard last year, accounting for some 26% of the UN peacekeeping budget. So do you think the United States is actually still playing a kind of central, irreplaceable, indispensable role in UN peacekeeping missions?
2: I think it, in some senses and on face value, yes. The estimate of 26% assessed share of costs, means simply that it would be very difficult for other states to cover the funding shortfall, if this U.S. withdrawal becomes a permanent feature of U.S. relations. Of course, the U.S. is not going to withdraw from the Security Council, but they may become a spoiler by vetoing efforts by the international community to support peacekeeping. And that would be, in some ways, a very sharp turn, a U-turn in United States behavior in the Council, where it was in the past, after the Cold War period, it was quite critical of other countries vetoing efforts to get involved in peacekeeping support and so on. But, look, when we go back to the questions about UNIFIL, about Lebanon that you you asked, it's hard to not see this action in the Security Council and the end of the mandate to as a part of a larger scheme when we look at the subsequent invasion of southern Lebanon by Israel, right? So it's, of course, I don't have evidence, but it seems that there is a

0: belief in the hard power capacity of the U.S., which is slightly ironic because of his criticism of forever wars. He should be quite aware of the limitations of hard power. But his behavior now, the administration's behavior now, seems to have a unqualified faith in hard power's capacity to dictate political outcomes. And as Dr. Wen Jiodi pointed out, you know, this is going to lead to a very serious security problems in the region. So we could see a reversal of, you know, progress that's been being made since the 1980s in Lebanon. You know, when we consider that the U.S., though, is the largest funder, certainly if the U.S. were to address its arrears problem and return to the table in good faith, that's the best case scenario for the U.N. peacekeeping and for the Security Council.
1: Hmm. So, by the way, Kevin, do you think it is fair to say, or can we put it this way, that in this particular case regarding UN peacekeeping missions in southern Lebanon, the U.S. policy, the U.S. action has been somewhat hijacked by Israel?
0: You know, to an extent, I don't take the position that the U.S. That Israel's just pulling the strings, but certainly, you know, when we look at the Iran conflict, when we look at Israel's occupation of southern Lebanon, which I believe will turn into a long-term occupation, I don't see Israel withdrawing. You know, certainly Israel is influential in this, but again, I don't subscribe to the position that just Trump is just doing whatever Israel tells him.
1: Okay. Thank you very much. Let's take a very short break here, and in coming back, our discussion will continue. Stay tuned.

0: I'm Elaf Ellard, economics professor and member of the Data Science and AI Center at New York University, Shanghai. 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
1: Whether it's about your education, the home you live in, or the items you buy, your money has a story to tell. Because every business story is a human story. Global Business.
2: Hello, my name is Alessandro Golombievski Teixeira. I'm a professor of public policy and management at Tsinghua University in Beijing. I am a great listener of The World Today. In my opinion, The World Today is one of the best China radio programs. In The World Today, we can get the best news and analysis in what is happening now in the world. 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
3: You're back with World Today. I'm Ding Hun in Beijing. Today we are talking about challenges, including funding crunch and a shrinking personnel faced by international peacekeeping missions. Joining our discussion, Dr. Wen Jing, Research Fellow at Center for International Security and Strategy, Tsinghua University. Professor Kevin Nguyen, Dean of the Faculty of Social Sciences and International Relations at Panya Senstra University of Cambodia and a Senior Research Fellow at the Asian Vision Institute. Joseph Syracusa, Professor of Global Futures with Curtin University in Australia. So, Professor Joseph Syracusa, going back to you,

nations do. I think China has been playing a very proper role, a good citizen for the last several years. And, you know, there has to be playing a very proper role, a good citizen for the last several years. And, you know, there has to be some benefit at the end of the day in doing these kinds of things because, you know, China, like a lot of other of the 193 nations there, believes that in the doctrine of non-intervention, except when people are dying or starving or you have to stop fighting or something like that, you know, China also realizes that in the absence of the United Nations, they're going to have bilateral solutions to problems. You're going to have ad hoc solutions to problems. You're going to have, you know, President Trump writing a plan for Israel or Gaza on the back of a napkin at Mar-a-Lago one afternoon. I mean, all kinds of crazy things happen. So China sees it's in its best interest to prop up this regime. And I think that's the right thing to do. And look, it's not impossible for the United States one day just to leave. You know, I think of it historically, all the work I've done on the First World War and the United States' involvement in the First World War. You know, the United States and Woodrow Wilson tried very hard to create a League of Nations in which the United States would play a major role in the international community. And within a very short period of time, the United States left the League of Nations, didn't even answer the phone, for goodness sakes, and left the world to stew in its own juice. I mean, that doesn't work very well. But in the United States, there's a long history of oscillating between getting involved and getting out of something. So, but the United States, at the end of the day, will find the United Nations very useful because there are aspects of it that help American policy. And, of course, America's need to be involved in humanitarian assistance, economic assistance, is endless. I mean, American people are very generous that way. They want to be involved in this kind of thing, and they want their government to be involved in it. You just can't turn your back on people who have no place to sleep and nothing to eat and who can't find a vaccine because U.S. aid and medicine has dried up. I mean, this kind of callousness just doesn't play very well in it.

first-gen peacekeeping, which was problematic for many reasons, that it was, you know, ineffective. And then the more robust model of peacekeeping that we might see under what Joseph mentioned related to R2P, right, which was discredited with the Libya intervention, which is extremely unfortunate because we shouldn't blame R2P for that. It was about how R2P was applied. But either way, I think it is quite discredited, of course, in that since that time, some of the P5 states have been, you know, very worried about a repetition of that abuse of power. So China has a new model that it's trying to promote in peacekeeping, sometimes in the academic literature referred to as the sovereign model, which respects state sovereignty and consent. But I don't see it at this point as getting around a lot of the dilemmas that we already saw in the history of peacekeeping, right? Trying to mediate that middle ground between robust model, which allows for abuse of interference, and the first generation model, which is

as they've been trained to do. So I'm not completely gloomy about this. I mean, I'm very it's very hard for me to watch the United States retreat from its responsibilities. I mean, this looks very selfish and calculated and all the rest of it. And frankly, the last four or five people we've sent to represent the United States and the United Nations, they're not too smart. they seem very marginal indeed, as a matter of fact. They'd gone to the United Nations to give them a bad time instead of coming to the party. There was a time in my lifetime where we sent people to the United Nations who actually believed in the moment and what they were doing. Now we send people who don't really care or know much about the United Nations, and they wind up yelling at people and doing certain things in the Security Council and then barking at the General Assembly when they want to go in a different direction. But look, let's forget all that for a minute. I mean, I think there is a lot of goodwill in the United Nations to keep up the peacekeeping. And I've seen the peacekeepers at work. We've all seen them on television, and we've heard from peacekeepers in different places. I mean, aside from the few bad actors who got everybody else in trouble and made things look rotten, I think

0: to the political solutions to, I mean, stick to political solutions to conflicts. So this main concern, we have to have a very sharp and focused mandate. It must be realistic and prioritized and also tailored to local needs with very clear methods to solve this problem. And secondly, I think it's very important, the stable and adequate funding right now. We just discussed the shortage of the UN system, right? Also, especially the peacekeeping operations. So I think the reform needs to be done on the fund. Member states have to pay on time and to pay in full. So this is a very important and essential part of this organization to keep going. So I still adhere to that. The UN is a necessary part for the international order right now. So we still adhere to this system.
1: Well, a big thank you to our panelists, Dr. Wen Jing from Center for International Security and Strategy, Tsinghua University, Professor Kevin Nguyen from Pyeongchang University of Cambodia, Professor Joseph Siracusa from Curtin University in Australia. That's all the time for this edition of the program. I'm Ding Heng in Beijing. Thank you so much for listening. Bye for now.
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0: sea border talks that Beijing has called illegal and void. Concerns have grown over the future of the rules-based international order as the Shangri-La dialogue wraps up. One major point of discussion at Asia's premier defense and security meeting was Japan's military expansion and its growing security partnership with the Philippines. Zhao Yunfei looks at the impact of bloc politics on stability in the Asia-Pacific region.
1: According to the latest report released by the organizer of the Shangri-La Dialogue, Japan is set to become more capable in the maritime and air domains as its worsening immediate environment challenges its existing concepts of self-defense. The interactions between Japan and the Philippines has been elevated to a strategic partnership. Critics argue that the arrangement is eroding the post-war regional order. China believes that partnerships in the region should be strengthened rather than forming small circles.
0: U.S. media reports that Washington has amended elements of a draft deal. Tasnim News Agency says Iran will make its own amendments to the draft deal after receiving Washington's response. Iran's top negotiator has expressed a lack of faith in the U.S., saying Tehran would not accept any agreement unless the Iranian people's rights are secured. Nuclear weapons have been a major sticking point in negotiations. Independent candidate Abelardo de la Esparrilla and Ivan Cepeda of the ruling Historic Pact coalition have advanced to Colombia's presidential runoff. Preliminary results show that they were separated by just a few percentage points. The runoff election is set for June the 21st. China's ambassador to the United States says Picobo is creating a new pathway for people-to-people exchanges. Xie Feng joined teachers and students of an American Picobo delegation that visited China at an event at the Chinese embassy over the weekend. He said from ping pong to Picobo, the paddles have changed, but the people's shared wish for friendship remains as strong as ever. Chinese authorities are requiring minor protection agencies nationwide to offer tailored services.

0: are introduced to new things all the time as adults, but it's not just adults. Kids are introduced to this as well, and it's very, very attractive to them. And for the parents of those children, it's very attractive too, and the teachers of those kids as well.
1: Yeah, and there is a fine line between teaching children. I think it's essential for children these days to learn about how to live with new technologies like AI, but also there is a fine line between if you can use that as a tool, as somebody, or and something as over-reliance on things like AI companionships.
0: And that's the issue, right? So what is the ministry's suggestion about digital babysitting then?
2: Yeah, China's Ministry of Education recently launched the 2026 National Preschool Education Publicity Month, which started from May the 20th, and it will last till June the 20th. And the ministry urges kindergartens across the country to put play back at the center of early childhood education. And meanwhile, for parents, they're encouraging parents to spend more quality time with their children, whether it's through companionship, play, sports, and outdoor activities, while avoiding what many now call digital babysitting,
1: you know,
2: using these digital devices to occupy your children.
1: Yeah, the ministry stressed that digital tools like the AI reading companionship or apps or interactive games should not replace traditional picture books or physical toys and real-world interactions. They are also warning against relying on digital systems to automatically generate observations or assessments of young children.
0: Mm-hmm.
1: And so sort of setting a boundary between what you can use, especially when it comes to early earning for children under the age of 3 or under the age of 6.
2: Mm-hmm.
1: And now with, you know, the reasonable use of such technological tools.
0: I feel like we are in a stage where everyone is learning to walk that tightrope about that balancing act that you mentioned, Feifei, where you can easily cross a line. I think there's a lot of misunderstandings about how digital tech should be used, can be used in schools, and at what age it becomes appropriate. Now, when we're talking about preschool education, those questions are being asked. Now, of course, tech companies, when they're selling us these products for early education, it's obvious, I think,

0: too heavily or too inappropriately in what they call digital babysitting. So here, I'll read to you here. Digital babysitting usually refers to situations where screens or digital devices are used to occupy, calm, distract, or supervise children for long periods of time in place of direct human interaction, active play, or emotional engagement. It often happens quietly and gradually, sometimes out of convenience or exhaustion or busy schedules rather than bad intentions. I think those are all, well, a couple of things stood out to me there. Long periods of time, for long periods of time. I think you would probably be safe arguing that, you know, handing a child a tablet to play a game for 15 minutes is not going to harm their long-term, you know, learning potential. But if you're doing that for 6 hours every day, you might be doing more damage than you know. And that was one. The other one was without any bad intention. And I think that's important too, because parents are not doing something. No parent wants to intentionally do something that would harm their child short term or long term. And I think that argument would be true for teachers too.
1: Yeah. And also it's a slippery slope. It's not as easy as, you know, just limit the screen time per day for this kid within 15 minutes a day. If you are allowing that kid to have a screen time of 15 minutes today, what about he asked for 16 minutes tomorrow? Mm-hmm. And you think, you know, it's just 1 minute extra. I don't want to deal with a screaming baby because of 1 minute of cartoon time.
2: Yeah.
1: So why not just give it 16 minutes today?
0: Which becomes 30 minutes tomorrow and 40 minutes the day after.
1: Yeah.
2: Yeah. And once I watched in a public like shopping mall that a parent, that a child is like crying and fussing, and the parent is trying to calm her child down, but she failed. And then she ultimately, she gave the child a tablet, and suddenly the child was quiet.
0: Oh, mm-hmm. It's like magic.
2: Yeah, it's like magic. It comes out really handy for parents. When she or he has no way to, you know, calm her child down, then just this digital tools, they come as really efficient.
0: I think the danger there, I'm not an expert, by the way, not at all. I'm not qualified to be talking about this topic on any expert level, but I think it's obvious that if you use that once and it shuts them up, if it makes them calm down or be quiet, then you might think, oh, well, that's great because this works. But I'm thinking from the child's point of view, they're thinking, oh, that's what I want. And if I don't get it,
1: I'm going to keep screaming.
0: I'm going to keep screaming until I get what I want, because that's how I know how to communicate.
1: Yeah. And so that.

0: for 2 hours yesterday. Why can't I watch another 2 hour video today?
1: Yeah.
0: So it's very difficult to translate that to a 3-year-old,
1: right.
0: You know.
1: Well, yesterday was in the car. We were in a long road trip and blah, blah, blah. But today we're not in that. Yeah, you can't have that conversation. I remember an episode of Oprah. I used to love Oprah Winfrey. If you don't know who that is, she was a television talk show host for a long time in America. And she had a child communication expert, or I don't know, somebody on her show one day. And the expert was saying, children, you can't explain things to kids in terms of time when they don't have a concept of what time is. Mm-hmm. So if you're on the phone, this was the example, if you're on the phone and your kid is saying, mommy, mommy, pay attention to this.
0: Yeah.
1: And you said, give me 5 minutes, please. Well, they don't know what 5 minutes means. But if you say, wait, when I hang up the phone, then I will give all my attention to you. Then they know, they understand what that means.
0: Yeah, yeah. Especially for young children, like 3, 5-year-old. Even for like first graders or second graders in elementary schools, they're still trying to learn what is the... I remember in classes, teachers specifically taught my daughter about the differences between 5 minutes and 15 minutes, and can you tell me which one is longer, and can you sort of guess how long is 5 minutes, how long is 3 minutes, and what can you do within, for example, 1 minute of period of time? So it's a learning experience.
1: Yeah, it takes time,
0: sure. It's not something you're born with. And on the other side of it, I think there are also a lot of families that rely heavily on a lot of technologies which promise to have educational benefits.
2: Learning benefits.
0: Yes, teach your children about English.
1: That's there to make parents feel better about giving their child a tablet for an hour. And the market is huge. There was research data from JDAI Toy. There was a white paper that came out, and the market for AI toys reached over 10 billion. That's about a billion. That's yuan. That's about $1.5 billion. That was back in 2023. And by 2030, it's meant to go to about 100 billion yuan, or about $14.8 billion. That isn't, now I know these are numbers, but that's an annual growth rate of over 50%. I mean, that's it's exploding. It's absolutely exploding. So you've got these storytelling robots, these educational apps, these apps for parents so that they can feel better about, you know, giving these tools to their kids. They're becoming so popular these days. And I think it's easy to understand why.
0: Yeah, because they are the helper inside the home, especially when it comes to study. There are different examples out there, but one of the major attractions for parents is that these kind of tools and toys and apps or tablets can simply save a lot of time and energy. For example, many parents work long hours during the day and they still face a lot of chores at home, and they still need to sitting down with their kids, talking about some of the very basic knowledge. For example, why are 2 plus 3 isn't 6 but 5? You know, it takes time for a 5 or 6-year-old to understand that. But with AI tools, or for example, a tablet, or teaching your children about this, it not only saves a lot of time and energy from a parent's point of view, it also seems like easing a lot of tensions between parents and children. You're not the one yelling at your children about why can't you understand 3 plus 2 equals 5.
1: Yeah, but didn't you just describe what parenting is supposed to be about, though? I mean, that shouldn't be a burden, should it?
0: But it's emotionally very draining when you are working 6, 8 hours during the day.
1: Or more.
0: And you cook at your home, then you need to clean your home afterwards. And then you still need 1 or 2 hours, you know, sitting down with your kids, teaching them about something you just taught them yesterday.
1: Yeah, that's a fair point.
2: AI is like brilliant assistant for these parents.
0: Yeah, it's patient.
2: But on the other hand, I am also wondering, is learning the most important thing for these, you know, children, like not even 6 years old? Or learning is more important than

0: and play?
1: Well, I think it's both are important, especially for children at the age of
2: question
1: six
2: mark.
1: And nine.
2: Aren't you a parent?
1: I would want they learn while they are playing. You know, I can have both.
2: I can have
1: both, but apparently in the real world, it's not possible.
2: They have some really cool tools for children. I didn't know, so I looked up some of the gadgets that kids are using in America these days, and I was completely unaware. One that I found is called ASCII. ASCII is the number one, what they say, best AI app for kids in 2026. It's built for kids from 4 to 15. It's a voice-first, age-adaptive tool with a parent dashboard. AI art with kid-safe filtering is included, and COPPA-aware data handling. COPPA-aware, that's in reference to a federal law in America that gives parents control over what personal information websites and other online services can collect from their children if they're under the age of 13. But the reason, it's parent-safe, it's child-safe, I mean. It's a voice-first activated thing. So for kids who can't type on a keyboard yet, they just talk to it. It's basically like ChatGPT.
0: Yeah, chatbot.
2: For kids. Mm-hmm. So that's really cool. One more that I found that was amazing that stood out to me. There's a little robot, and the robot is a storytelling robot. So I watched how it works. The robot says to the kid, let's make a story together. What would you like your story to be about? And the kid said, I want it to be about a magical cave. Okay, who are the characters in your story? My dog and a robot. Okay, so what happens in the story? They go into the cave. What do they see in the cave? They see a magical river of lava. Oh, where does that go? Blah, blah, blah. Keeps going. And with a couple of more questions, then the robot says, okay, now I'll make a story for you. Mm. A long, long time ago, there was a little dog and a little robot who one day found a magical cave. I was like, wow. This is amazing.
1: I need something like that. Yeah. I like three of them.
2: Here's my point. These tools are not a complete waste of time.
1: Yeah, it can help parents a lot.
2: 100%. And that little robot, that storytelling thing, it's helping the child, I guess, to be creative, come up with a story.
1: Yeah.
2: And it keeps them entertained because they get to hear back their own story that they created. How wonderful is that?
0: And then not sleepy.
1: and not tired with a lot of patience. and also that story generated by AI could be better than some parent sitting on the spot, thinking like on the spot about what kind of story should I tell today.
2: Mm, yeah.
1: So I also have parent friends, that they want their children to learn better English than them, but they have like limited English and proficiency.
2: Sure.
1: And then they rely on these AI tools. Their pronunciation is perfect. Their vocabulary is unlimited.
2: Mm-hmm.
1: It's so much better than parents trying to teach their children themselves. So I see, you know, a lot of benefits that can come with this AI technologies and more technologies.
0: Yeah, but for that one, I have quite a different opinion though.
2: Go on.
0: I feel like for bedtime stories, what I need is not learning. I need my parents tell me a maybe not a good story, it's just boring story,
1: yeah, but
0: I need a human touch, maybe a hug or a kiss after the story, and then I could go to sleep and then peacefully. Not exactly I need a learning period or a fascinating story.
1: That's true, but when the kid is rolling around on bed for an hour... It's very difficult to keep up with new stories every day. And keep telling that story for an hour.
0: Okay, it's hard.
2: I want to talk about this because I think Xingyu made a really important point before, you know, saying, well, what's more important here, child development or education? And what role does AI play here? So can AI companionship, can it do that job too? Can it support children's emotional growth? And I feel like this is where the debate really begins.

0: Yeah, because like we discussed, AI can help offer a lot of help, like the storytelling robots about that bedtime story. But when it comes to, I admit that when it comes to people-to-people interaction, and I think we talked about it before, when it comes to AI chatbot, they're just trying to appeal to the users. They're just saying the things that you want to hear. It's not what real-world people would react and respond. And that can be problematic when, especially for young children at the age of 3 or 6, they're still learning about socializing, about social skills. It would be on some level dangerous for them to thinking that everybody in my world is just going to say the things I want them to see. They are just going to behave the way I want them to behave. And that can be dangerous when they step into the real world scenario and everybody around that kid is just behaving on their own will, not on the kid's him or herself's will.
1: Mm-hmm.
0: And that can be detrimental when it comes to later when they're older. They become facing a lot of frustration and failure, thinking, you know, this is not the world I was born to.
1: Oh, I mean, the predictions about the future can be even more serious than that. I want to talk about Sweden as an example a little bit later on. But let's go back to what the ministry is saying here and why the ministry, why the government is pushing for kindergartens and parents to put the tablets away, put the AI away, get your kids outside, get them playing and interacting socially. They are not just saying this out of the blue. There's a large body of research that shows that early and prolonged exposure to digital products can cause a lot of harm, and it's not just short-term harm. It's irreversible, as a matter of fact, to their eyesight, to their attention span, to their language and communication skills, to their emotional development. That's according to the ministry itself. And they also referenced the fact that there's a broad international consensus on protecting preschool children from excessive exposure to digital products in order to safeguard their developmental rights. Actually, I think this is a good spot to talk about Sweden. Feifei, this story caught your eye,
0: yeah,
1: as a matter
0: exactly.
1: of fact.
0: Yeah, exactly. I think he's either this year or last year, actually last year, Sweden is now looking back at physical books. Mm-hmm. So a little history here. Starting in the early 2000s, Sweden started to push vigorously about digital education. By the year 2015, around 80% of pupils at municipal state-funded high schools have individual access to a digital device.
1: 80%.
2: Wow.
0: And they also placed a compulsory use of tablets in preschools starting in 2019.
1: Not long ago.
0: Yeah, so schools widely adopted tablets, laptops, online learning tools, but now the Swedish government is moving away from a lot of digital devices starting from 2025.
1: Only 6 years later.
0: Yes, yes.
2: Now
0: preschools are not required to use digital tools anymore, and tablets aren't given to children under the age of 12. And later this year, a ban on mobiles in schools, even for educational use, comes into force as well.
1: There was a quote from an education spokesperson by the name of Joar Forsell, if I'm saying that correctly, saying, we're trying, this is the quote, we're trying actually to get rid of screens as much as possible. With higher ages in school, you might use them a little bit more, but with lower ages or in school, I don't think we should use screens at all.
0: Mm-hmm.
1: Which is a total reversal.
0: Mm-hmm.
1: Only 6 years ago, they made it mandatory. And now, in a relatively short period of time, they are reversing course. It's really kind of interesting because Sweden is really big in the startup scene, tech-savvy society, right? And now they've made this decision. And I said before, what they predict is, you know, could be very, very bad. tech companies, well, tech companies are against this, by the way. They've spoken out in Sweden.
3: Absolutely.
1: And they're saying, you know, this could hurt their long-term potential for employment and things like that. I mean, that's all speculated.
3: Mm-hmm.
1: But still, you know, it's a hot issue in Sweden right now. And they're going in the same direction, you know, getting the tablets out of or the tech out of the kids' hands at an early age.
2: Yeah. And one of the reasons, because what they call a PISA ranking is a benchmark to value educational subjects in OECD countries, and Sweden's score kept plummeting.

0: lot of money again on physical textbooks and teacher guides and design a new curriculum to enforce this physical textbook-based learning. And I think on some level, it tells us about when Sweden is trying to go ahead with a very digitalized educational system. It's also one of the first in the world. And now seeing them trying to going back to physical books also tells something about the fine line between using technology and abusing technology.
1: Education reform in any country around the world usually happens decades later, if at all. I mean, education reform is a very difficult thing to pull off in a lot of countries. They're doing this 6 years after. So you're right. There's something to take away from that. Sweden figured out maybe this isn't the best for the kids. Now, that being said, when you're a teacher, I've been a kindergarten teacher before.
0: Oh, do you enjoy it? With 2-3 year olds screaming at you all the time.
2: You get used to it?
1: There were moments that I'll never forget that were really touching and beautiful.
0: Oh. Yes.
1: But did I enjoy it?
2: Nah.
1: It's not an easy job. Shout out to all the early education teachers out there.
2: Definitely.
1: Oh my goodness. There are certain days. So when you have a classroom of unruly small humans, sometimes the easiest thing to do is to give them some cool tech.
0: Mm-hmm.
1: Feifei, you've mentioned it already. When a kid is screaming and crying in a shopping mall in public or whatever, the easiest thing to do is give them a tablet or a smartphone. Let them watch a video. My friend Carl, university professor, when his wife was pregnant with their first child, he said to me, "You know, Steve, I'm not going to be one of those parents.
0: Digital babysitting.
1: I'm not going to give them a tablet ever. In fact, I'm removing our TV from our house.
0: What?
1: I don't want them to grow up like that."
2: Mm-hmm.
1: Fast forward to pregnancy number two, which was a couple of years later. And then fast forward a couple of years later, when the first daughter is 4 and the second daughter is 2, they owned 2 tablets.
0: One for each?
1: And I said, "What happened, Carl?" He said, "Oh my gosh, man." He's like, "I know. I remember what I said, but there are I can't do anything." And then you just give it to them and they stop immediately.
0: It's like magic.
1: Immediately. So yes. Feifei, you're the parent in the room.
0: Yes.
1: How can parents balance this?
0: Oh, it's just such a tough question. I mean, I sometimes, having to admit this, shoving tablets into my 2-year-old son's hands simply because I can't deal with him at that moment anymore. But I think there still needs to be rules like set limits on screen times. I think what the Ministry of Education in China is recommending is like less than 15 minutes a day for kids under the age of 5. And also go out. Well, I think this can be a solution for a lot of parents who are struggling with how do I get a calm baby while not shoving a tablet in their hands. Go to the nature.
1: The Ministry of Education, more specifically, the Guangdong Provincial Educational Bureau, they emphasize setting clear limits on screen time, including no screen time for kids under 3 years old, Feifei.
0: Well, it's easy to say when you have two, one of them screaming like, "I want to watch cartoon," and the other one is falling suit. There's no way you just show that cartoon to a 9-year-old and shut the door to the 2-year-olds and be like, "You're not allowed in this room."
1: Yeah.
0: It's not as easy as that. So my suggestion would be go to the nature, you know, go outdoors. When they're outdoors, having other kids to play with, they suddenly become calmer and friendlier and reasonable on some level so that you don't have to think about tablets at all.
1: Mm.
2: But what about at night? when you cannot
0: That's also the solution of going outdoors can help. When they're running outside for like 4 to 4 hours, when they come home at the hour of 7 or 8 at night, they just fell asleep very fast.
1: Yeah, yeah. Get them outside and exhaust them.
0: Yes.
2: That's another way.

0: Yeah. But it also got me thinking, you know, with this convenience of these digital tools and how parents see that magic happening when you hand these AI tools to your child. And then it becomes, I feel like parents are becoming lazier or less tolerable mm-hmm. to your child, like fussing and crying and everything. And you feel like there's just an easy fix for this problem.
1: What do you say about that? Yeah.
2: I do here want to, you know, call for more understanding in the society when it comes having a screaming baby on a high-speed train card. I saw a lot of people would be commenting, like, why are parents letting these children screaming and crying in a public space when they have their mobile phones? Just give them your mobile phone and the kid will go quiet. I'm thinking maybe more tolerance in this regard is that the parents are not giving that kid mobile phone the moment they start crying is because they do not want to have this, to form this habits from their children to think that if I start to cry, I can get whatever I
1: yep.
2: want. I can get that tablet you won't give me. But when they are thinking that society is tolerant to see a screaming and crying baby for a few minutes, I'm not saying like for a full hour, for a few minutes, and see that parents have other ways to calm that kid down, it may be helpful as well for the parents to not digital babysit.
1: Yeah, I think it's easy to say, Xinyu. I think it's easy to have that opinion. Like, parents are getting lazy these days. They're just not even trying anymore to be parents. They just give their kids something to make them be quiet. I'm sure that's probably true for many parents out there, but I can also guarantee it's not true for everyone. It's just these parents, like Feifei said before, working out of the house early in the morning, mm-hmm. tough day at the office, come home, you've got a headache, you're exhausted, and your kid is in a bad mood or something, or maybe you had a tough day, and you have an immediate solution in yeah. the palm of your hand. Are you going to use that immediate solution or not? And I think it's pretty easy to understand why a lot of parents would go yeah. that route. I think it's perhaps easier for teachers to handle this because schools have curriculums, schools have guidelines, they have policies. So as a teacher, you can go along with what your school is doing. In the house, I feel like it's a completely different story. But the ministry here, the government here is putting out there that reminder, hey, don't forget, you know, kids need to play. Kids need to be outdoors. Kids need to have fun and interact with others. And that's also important, too. It's an interesting time in yeah. human history, isn't it? How kids grow up these days. Fun story. You're listening to Roundtable. My name is Steve. Today I'm with Xinyu and Feifei. And we ask you to stay with us because much more is on the way.
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4: France 3-0 to win the men's team title at table tennis.
3: As you commute in the hustle and bustle of rush hour traffic, we guide you to navigate from intricacies of global markets,
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3: tech revolutions, to the El Nino triggered fires.
6: History says over 90 active fires.
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1: You're listening to Roundtable. I'm Steve Hatherley, today with Feifei and Xingyu. Coming up on today's Soapbox, a mother wants to protect her child from bullying, so she files a complaint. Then she files another. Then she goes after a university professor. The problem? No one seems to agree with her bullying claim. Court is in session, and Judge Feifei will deliver her verdict. After that, rice, noodles, steamed buns. For generations, this was just food. Now, the internet has a new insult. Carb face. It's the idea that eating carbs makes your face look like a potato, rounder and fuller. Suddenly, an everyday meal, though, has become beauty anxiety. So is this really about nutrition, or is it just the internet being

0: Hear ye, hear ye. Please gather round. It's time for the soapbox.
1: It is indeed time for the soapbox once again. It's our segment where we take a story from the internet that has elicited an emotional response from us in some fashion. On Friday, actually, I had my own impromptu soapbox, but today Feifei takes center stage.
2: Yeah, because it's International Children's Day. We just talked about, you know, digital babysitting, but now another topic when it comes to parenting. So today's story centered around a professor called Shen Yifei.
1: This happened recently, right?
2: Very, yes. Very recently. Yeah. And very prominent when it, on China's internet. So this Shen Yifei, she is an associate professor at Fudan University, and she is recognized in China University, and she is recognized in China as a very prominent public intellectual on family relationships, marriage, gender dynamics, family education. And because of her fame, she not only published a lot of books and articles as a professor at a university, but also she held live streams on social media regularly. Mm. And she also have online classes teaching children, especially parents, you know, how to handle a lot of relationships in families with their children, with their partners. So she is quite well known, and the story surrounding this professor erupted during one of her live streams.
1: So what happened?
2: So, you know, in a lot of live streams on China's social media, users or the public can call in to this live stream and communicate with that person directly.
1: Okay.
3: Like have a Q&A session.
2: Yeah, kind of having a Q&A session, and Professor Shen's live streams also have this function. So a parent connected to that live stream and seeking advice, saying that her elementary school-aged child were bullied at school. And so Professor Shen, of course, asked for a lot of details when mm-hmm. it comes to the bullying, and she gave out two examples. The first one is the child had shared snacks with a classmate, but the classmate later refused to share their own snacks in return. That's example number one.
1: Okay.
2: And the second example is that the child got into a verbal argument with a peer, and they resulted in some mutual pushing and shoving.
1: Hmm.
2: And that's example number two.
1: Mutual pushing and shoving.
2: Yes, and it's only also pushing and shoving. No injuries.
1: No punches or kicks.
2: No. And then the parent got really defensive, and she filed complaints, first of all, to the teachers, and didn't get any support from the teachers, and then to the schools, and again the school also didn't support her claims of being bullied.
1: So the parent filed complaints to the teachers and the school didn't get any support. So I guess then the parent turned to this professor's live stream hoping to find some support there.
2: Yes. And then this is also when Professor Shen saying that there's something wrong with your claim. She said, based on these incidents, it doesn't really constitute as bullying, but instead it's very normal and social frictions typical for children. And it's also something children need to learn in their own development to handle this kind of friction.
1: Mm.
2: And that got the mother
3: raged.
2: Yes. Because also Professor Shen pointed out to that mother, she was operating under quote-unquote victim mentality.
1: Uh-oh.
3: It means it's all other people's fault. It's not my fault or my child's fault.
2: Yes. Mm-hmm. And so she keeps escalating some minor social friction moments into assaults, into bigger issues like bullying and malicious assaults.
1: How did the parent respond to that?
2: That is where this story got more interesting. She launched multi-tiered complaints about this professor. She first filed complaints with Fudan University, where this professor worked, and then to various government departments.
1: Wow.
2: For different reasons. First of all, she filed complaints saying that this professor violated her privacy, or and the

0: another example would be she neglected her teaching duties or she engaged in misconduct.
1: Okay.
0: And, you know, in China, when you got, when government departments and also when the university got a complaint like this.
1: There's an investigation.
0: Yeah, yes. There needs to be investigation. After a very thorough investigation, the Fudan University said they cleared Professor Shen of all charges, concluding that her comments to that mother was professional, objective, and well within the boundaries of laws and educations. And so there is no consequences coming for this professor. But it doesn't mean that there is no cost. You know, the professor need to go through rounds of investigations and talks and discussions. I think some reports saying that this rounds of investigation dragged on for 2 months.
2: Mm.
0: So for 2 months, this professor Shen needs to slow down on her daily work, on her other academic responsibilities,
1: yeah,
0: and also personal life.
1: Yeah, exactly. It's totally disruptive to your normal life.
0: Yes. But what's more coming out of this story is about teachers from all over China coming down under Professor Shen's videos, claiming they have similar experiences.
2: Suffer the same.
0: Yes, with a lot of parents. And the professor said she got more than 1,000 comments about frontline educators sharing very similar encounters with their parents. Some of them even suffered issues like insomnia because of this kind of unreasonable complaints coming from parents.
1: Mm.
0: Others say they had to turn a blind eye to a lot of student misbehavior simply to avoid similar trouble happening again.
1: Okay, so it's not an isolated issue then.
0: Yes, and according to a report by a magazine in China called Banyue Tan, they cited a data from a local educational bureau in southwest China, and they said between January and August in 2024, the bureau received 128 complaints targeting at teachers, and upon their investigation, they found only 7 of those reports are true, and the rest, 121, were completely false.
1: So, as a mom, this had you feeling something.
0: Yes, and that brings me to my today's soapbox. You know, as a parent myself, I look at this storm surrounding Professor Shen, and I honestly don't see malice. I see anxiety, and I think all of us parents carry, because underneath that victim mentality is a very heartbreaking truth. We are terrified that our kids aren't equipped to handle this world. When we see their face a tiny piece of friction, like a classmate not sharing a snack, we got a panic button pushed inside us. And we harbor this very deep mistrust in our children's own social skills, doubting their innate ability to navigate the natural bumps of life. Because we love them so deeply. And we try to do the impossible. We try to engineer a perfectly stress-free, friction-free universe for them. So we rush in, we overanalyze, we look for that institutional villains to fight, thinking we are the heroes protecting them. But here is the problem. A frictionless life doesn't exist. When we try to remove every obstacle, we're actually taking something away. The very experiences kids need to grow. The frustration, failure, rejection. These are not things to eliminate. They are the raw materials to build resilience. And if we want our children to be strong tomorrow, we have to let them face the world today. And that means sitting with our own discomfort, stepping back, watching them fall, and watching them learn to stand up on their own again. It's not easy watching your children go through rounds of heartbreaks. And the harder part is learning to tell ourselves, let go. It is what it is.
2: Well said.
1: Is that easy to do?
0: It's not.
2: No.
0: It's
2: not easy at all. But I feel like it's easier for parents, you know, to make these complaints because sometimes it's just a phone call away, you know, to file to the education bureau to say that the teacher is mistreating your child and everything. But children, they cannot live in a vacuum. They have these all kinds of frictions, frustrations, like Feifei mentioned. These are their process of learning.
1: Yeah, and for that mom who complained to the teacher or about the teacher and then to the school board and then about the professor and registering complaints with the university and then with the government, I think it's easy for us to look at what she did and say, she, what's wrong with her? What's wrong with her?

0: she did it. And I think Feifei touched upon the things that are probably the reasons why she did that.
1: Mm.
0: There's insecurity there. She kept going to different people looking for someone to support her. And all she was trying to do, right or wrong way, I think we can agree it was the wrong way, was try to protect her kid. Mm-hmm. That's what she was trying to do, right? Yeah. So I get that. Your kid comes home from school, they're really upset, maybe they're crying, they're visibly distraught. You want to make them feel better.
1: Mm-hmm.
0: But I guess there's a line, Feifei, because you got to make them feel better, but you can't go to the point where you're not allowing them to deal with difficulties on their own.
1: Yeah, and I have to say, it is much harder to sit

0: deal with your own issues and where your parents stepped back. I remember this conversation with my, I'm going to tell you something right now. You have a problem with your teachers at school, I'm taking their side.
1: Mm-hmm.
0: Oh. My dad was a high school vice principal, and my dad said, mm-hmm. That's what my dad always said. Mm-hmm. So I thought, oh, okay, that's fine. Then a little later on in life, mom said this to me. Steve, let me tell you something. You ever have a problem with the police? I'm going to come to that jail and lock the cell myself. Don't come looking to me.
1: I won't be helpful.
0: And I was like, I don't plan on having any jail time in my life. But I think what she was saying to me was stay out of trouble.
1: Yeah.
0: And if you do happen to find yourself in some sort of conflict with your friends or whatever, try your best to deal with it on your own. Of course, my parents were always very supportive of me and always had my back. But I remember that. And the reason why I remember it is because the message that I took away was basically
2: very clear.
0: Very clear to me, mm-hmm. is that if you cause trouble, you're going to deal with it.
2: Yeah, and I start to think I didn't really have this kind of problem when I was in elementary school, but when I went to boarding school for junior highs. Mm-hmm. And because at that time, we don't have mobile phones, we don't have a very convenient communication back home, and I can only go back home on the weekends. So during the weekdays, everything is on myself. And that is when I realized, you know, a bunch of teenagers get together all day, 24/5. There are a lot of frictions happening. And also I live with 5 other girls in the dorm, and of course there will be fights, there will be disagreements, and that is the moment I start to learn that, yeah, when you get, when you are socializing with other people, you need first of all set your own boundaries. If somebody cross that boundaries, there will be consequences, and that's my first lesson from living with in a group. And the second thing is, a lot of things I have to do it on myself independently, because my mom won't be there during weekdays to help me. She won't be there to make plans for me, to make any preparations, to notify me, you know, it's the time that you clean something or you need to keep yourself, you know, in a certain schedule, things like this. And that is a very, I think, when it comes to development, now thinking about it, is one of the fastest development that I have when I was as a smaller myself. Mm. So I think, you know, teaching, having your kid, having that space and independence, even though, of course, I made a lot of mistakes. I crossed a lot of people out of no bad intentions, just because of ignorance. But I learned, you know, there's something you shouldn't be doing again next time.
3: Yeah, and especially for today's teachers too, I feel like they have this fear and also anxiety of being like reported by these parents, and how to deal with the children as well as their parents. It's a big issue for them as well. But in my opinion, I feel like teachers and parents, they are allies. They should work together to protect these children.
2: Yes.
0: So happy Children's Day, everyone.
2: Suddenly.
0: Don't cross any lines today, but also have fun because it's your day. That'll do it for today's roundtable. For Feifei and Xingyu, I'm Steve. We thank you so much for being with us today and ask you to come back again next time.

0: 这里是中央广播电视总台南海之声
1: The Voice of South China Sea from China Media Group，
0: 让不同的人听见彼此。
2: Now the news. I'm Tianlu. China's manufacturing sector expanded for the sixth straight month in May, with a rating dog manufacturing PMI standing at 51.8. New orders continued to grow, but at a slower pace, driven by market recovery and new clients, while export orders edged down. Inflation pressures eased, with input and output price increasing.

0: indexes falling, offering some relief after months of rising costs. Manufacturers increased input stock as supplier delivery times lengthened for the third straight month. China Coast Guard has carried out law enforcement patrols in waters east of Taiwan Island. A spokesperson said it is a necessary move in the face of Japanese and Philippine actions that infringe upon China's sovereignty and maritime interests. The two countries launched a sea border talks that Beijing has called illegal and void. Concerns have grown over the future of the rules-based international order as the Shangri-La dialogue wraps up. One major point of discussion at Asia's premier defense and security meeting was Japan's military expansion and its growing security partnership with the Philippines. Zhao Yunfei looks at the impact of bloc politics on stability in the Asia-Pacific region.
1: According to the latest report released by the organizer of the Shangri-La Dialogue, Japan is set to become more capable in the maritime and air domains as its worsening immediate environment challenges its existing concepts of self-defense. The interactions between Japan and the Philippines has been elevated to a strategic partnership. Critics argue that the arrangement is eroding the post-war regional order. China believes that partnerships in the region should be strengthened rather than forming small circles.
0: U.S. media reports that Washington has amended elements of a draft deal and sent it back to Tehran. Tasnim News Agency says Iran will make its own amendments to the draft deal after receiving Washington's response. Iran's top negotiator has expressed a lack of faith in the U.S., saying Tehran will not accept any agreement unless the Iranian people's rights are secured. Nuclear weapons have been a major sticking point in negotiations. U.S. President Donald Trump says he has secured guarantees from Tehran that it will not develop or buy nuclear weapons. Independent candidate Abelardo de la Esbriella and Ivan Zepeda of the ruling Historic Pact Coalition have advanced to Colombia's presidential runoff. Preliminary results show that they were separated by just a few percentage points. The runoff election is set for June the 21st. China's top prosecutor says the number of juvenile cases accepted and reviewed for prosecution and the number of crimes against minors declined last year, the first time in nearly 5 years. The number of juvenile cases accepted and reviewed for prosecution fell by 9.8%. Its white paper on juvenile prosecution work says procuratorial authorities nationwide approved the arrest of over 56,000 people for crimes against minors, down 1.4%. Over 72,000 people were prosecuted, down 2.2%. The number of people prosecuted for sexual offences against minors and the number of those prosecuted for crimes against children under 14 also dropped the first time in 5 years. Blackouts have hit tens of thousands of homes in Western Australia after severe storms swept across the state over the weekend. State-owned Western Power said around 70,000 customers in the state, including in Perth, were without electricity as of Monday morning. The state emergency service said it received hundreds of calls for assistance related to roof damage, structural damage, and fallen trees. There were no reports of injuries. In sports, construction has begun on the Brisbane Olympic Stadium for the 2032 Summer Games after the Australian government rejected Aboriginal cultural protection applications for the site. The 63,000-seat stadium at Victoria Park is the centrepiece of the $7.1 billion Australian dollar or $5.1 billion US dollar Games Venues Infrastructure Programme. It will host the opening and closing ceremonies. And that's the news. I'm Tianlu.
2: A platform for an in-depth look in economic matters with leaders and decision makers. This is BizTalk.
3: Artificial intelligence is no longer a promise, but a reality.
4: What we're seeing is AI is developing at a breakneck speed. 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
3: Joining our special episodes on AI, we explain you the mega trends of artificial intelligence, the increasing importance of digital tokens, and cultivation of AI talent. 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
7: And welcome everyone to this CGTN BizTalk in collaboration with the World Economic Forum. I'm Michael Wong here in Beijing. Well, right now, boardrooms around the world are asking the question, we have the AI, so where is the ROI? Where is the return on investment? How can businesses truly adopt, apply, and scale AI across the business to create value for all stakeholders? That is what we will explore today. Joining us to talk about this is Kathy Lee, who is the head of the Center for AI Excellence and a member of the Executive Committee at the World Economic Forum. We're also joined by Professor Ni Jun, who is the Chief Manufacturing Officer and Co-President of Engineering and R&D at CATL, the world leader when it comes to EV battery manufacturing. And finally, we're joined by Philippe Rombach, who is the Chief Artificial Intelligence Officer at Schneider Electric, the global powerhouse in energy management and industrial automation. To set the stage and set the tone for our discussion today, where are we today when it comes to AI, when it comes to deploying AI across organizations? What has fundamentally changed in the past year? Kathy, let me start with you.
4: Thanks for having me, Michael. So in AI, what we're seeing is AI is developing at breaking neck speed. However, adoption doesn't change overnight. AI transformation is a multi-year journey, not just a one-year shift. What we're seeing now reflects the groundwork that's been laid over the past few years. Investments in data, infrastructure, and capabilities are starting to pay off. So organizations are closing key gaps, which is enabling more scaled real-world deployment. At the same time, models are becoming more capable, particularly with the rise of agentic systems. That is expanding what AI can actually do in practice. So we are at a point where maturity is catching up with ambition and more credible, scalable applications are starting to emerge.
7: Right. And Philippe, over to you. How are you seeing AI being adopted in your organization in terms of the pace? Have we really gone from this shift of Gen AI now to agentic use in organizations like Kathy described?
6: Yeah, sure. If I look at last year, obviously continue to be fascinated and impressed by the speed of technical innovation. AI getting more and more capacity to think, more and more capacity to handle complex tasks, long tasks. So as Kathy was saying, on the technical side, we really see and continue to see an acceleration of the capacities. I also start to see more and more a true impact in our lives, both our daily lives at home, where I think all of us every day at some point use some kind of Gen AI to do something in the day, if not every hour, but at work also, where people use more and more and more this tool for their daily jobs, daily productivity. So that for me is changing. Something also which has changed in 2025 and continue to change is we see AI more and more impacting the physical world. So beyond the productivity, the large language model, all of that, in our world, for example, to your question, Michael, we see AI in our

0: like all these tools for software development, answering questions, helping us think, supporting our customers, but also entering more and more into really changing things on our side in the energy world with solutions, again, to help our customers be much more efficient with energy.
1: Yeah, and of course, we're going to talk more about how AI is being embedded into your organizations in terms of providing these solutions for your customers and stakeholders. But Professor Ni, I want to get your take from the CATL perspective as well. How are you seeing the pace of AI's change and adoption in your organization?
2: Yes, at the CATL, we have been embracing the AI revolution for more than 10 years. We use AI not only in the customer requirement discovery, from the product design engineering to the manufacturing to the operation, as well as to the aftermarket. Before the agentic AI becomes so popular, we rely on the strengths of CATL. We have large amount of data from various phases of product innovation, from fundamental research to the material discovery to our product design, prediction of the performance, as well as our processing development. And now with this agentic AI, the entire organization has been embracing this new wave we call tsunami. The tsunami is coming, and every organization is thinking ways to automate a business process, try to optimize the solution we can provide to our customer. So it really has become a game changing, in particular since 2025. This momentum has been picking up, just like a consumer. Everyone's talk about the open cloud, but here within CATL, every engineer, every person is thinking ways, how can they reuse the AI tool to effectively improve their productivity, to innovate the new solutions, to do things which are impossible before AI.
1: Let me ask both Philippe and Professor Ni yourself as well in terms of what you might think the next level of challenge might be that your organizations are facing if you really do want to take AI to the next

0: can do millions of things with it. But we need first to think, what is the business value for our efficiency, for employees, for our customers? And that remains for me a challenge to say, let's start from the business value and how do we bring this to the market, to our employees, to our customers? How do we make them understand what AI can truly do? Also, what are the limitations of AI? So for me, the challenge now that we all have is really moving from, yes, we can do it, so to let's do it at scale. Let's do it impacting hundreds of thousands of employees. Let's do it to impact millions of homes, millions of factories, millions of data centers. That's the next challenge for me. The technique is here, the technology is here, our big challenge, all of us, and Minds probably will help that, and we have been contributing on that, is really to manage the change, manage the skills. AI, like many other things, is first a transformation. And our challenge is to transform our customers' behavior, transform our organization to benefit of AI and really get the business value out of it. So in one word, the big challenge in front of us is transformation thanks to AI, through AI, with AI.
1: Yeah, absolutely. How do we think about really leveraging AI's power with a specific business value, a challenge, and proposition first? Would you say, Professor Nadeem, that is how also CATL is thinking about? What do you think is CATL's next level challenge to really embed AI into your organization?
2: Well, I think we are talking about at CATL, the industrial AI. At CATL, we're looking at the value creation. Because industrial AI is not like consumer AI. You ask a question and the AI provide answer to you. It's not just simple query and answer. For industrial AI, it's a highly complex. There's many application scenario. There are many variables. Some are controllable, some are not controllable. With such a complex decision making, our challenge number one, the mindset of the people who use AI as a tool, not just simply duplicate human logic, human mindset. The solution we train as an engineer, we have certain way of solving problem. But with AI tool, so the biggest challenge, people trying to mimic how humans solve the problem, but then you do not take full advantage of AI. And secondly is the trust. And when AI give you a solution, how can people trust the outcome of the solution, the recommendation or decision, and the validity of such a kind of automated decision? People still don't have the full trust on the outcome. So we still have to use a human being to verify, to validate the outcome. Certainly is a partnership. I believe it's a challenge for every organization. We will see a business scenario is totally AI, or it's an AI augmented human engineering solution, what is the position between human and AI? This complex relationship I call partnership is for us to really still ongoing to discover how we can best use the human ingenuity as well as the AI intelligence. But the biggest challenge for us is talent, people who are, we call AI native. And because for people who graduate from college, from the university 3 years ago, their mindset still majoritarily trained as a traditional science engineering approach. But people who just recently graduated, their mindset, their approach to solve the problem are totally different from those people who graduated maybe 5 years ago. That's where we see the ability to master the AI tool, the ability to understand the business challenge, and to combine these two sides. I think that's where we see we have a need to recruit people who have a both background.
1: Philippe, let me come to you. I think you have a similar program over at Schneider Electric as well, right? So your 140,000 employees, they are also mandated to take AI training programs.
0: Yeah. From day one of this AI transformation 5 years ago, one of our key points was, if we want to be successful, we need our entire workforce to understand enough AI. Mm. So we put a very strong emphasis on training. And just to give you one example, like many, many large firms, we have this mandatory training that every employee has to do and pass. We have added in the same set of totally mandatory training for the 140,000 employees of Schneider, including production line workers, a mandatory AI training so that they understand what AI is, that they don't imagine

0: what AI is, that they don't think that AI is Robocop or that AI, but they understand what it does, what it does not, what are the limitations. Coming back to what Professor was saying, you don't trust something you don't understand. So for the people to trust it, they need to understand it. So our trainings are a lot focused on making people understand what it does, how it works. And of course, we do that for the 140,000 workers, but we have also programmed for top 2,000 people because change starts from the top. We have programs for people in charge of our product offerings to make sure they understand what AI can do for their customers. We have training for the people in charge of transformation. So you need to tailor your training also for the key people and the key groups in your company that will be driving this change. But you need to make sure that everybody has a core understanding of what it is, what it is not, how it works, so that you can build trust. And what I call sometime an adult relationship with AI, something between fascination and rejection, a normal, reasonable adult relationship.
1: Yeah. Kathy, let me come to you because we've been talking about minds. This is a new

0: market, but what the leaders really need is a trusted platform to get inspired by applications that are actually delivering results in practice. And MINDS focus exactly on that. So it brings forward real-world deployment and creates a space for the community also to learn, exchange ideas, and openly discuss challenges.
1: What's interesting is that both Schneider and CATL, I believe, have two actual transformation stories that are profiled by the MINDS program, whereas other companies may have one. So I guess that is a testament to how AI is changing your organizations by, I guess, changing the solutions you provide for your customers. Professor Ni, let me come to you and ask about your case in particular. Give us your take on how this AI transformation actually took place. So one of the examples is you now have an AI platform that can help you design EV battery cells. Walk us through that.
2: Yes. Yeah. The EV battery is such a complex product, involves multiple scientific disciplines. Not only you require knowledge in physics, chemistry, electrochemistry, thermal science, fluid mechanics, and electroengineering. All these disciplines interact to make a product, which give you the power density, energy density, and the cycle life. And besides, this is a safety critical system, because most of the EV battery application, you sit under the passenger vehicle, and it's a tremendous important to make sure the product is safe and can last a long life. And in this case, typically a college graduate with a master's degree or even PhD degree, they need to learn on the job training about 3 to 5 years before they can independently design a good high quality battery. With the AI, we believe we can quickly accelerate that. So we actually taking all the database we have created over the last 20 years or so, as well as the scientific, the first principle in electrochemistry, in physics, in the mechanical, in material science, we try to explore all the design space, because it's like hundreds different variables. And besides, this product will be used in very different application scenarios. The working environment is also varies from application to application. So in order to facilitate that design, we employ the AI tool to help us to search the feasible solutions and quickly compare the viable design and greatly shorten that. So instead of it take 3 to 5 years, now we can do it in minutes.
1: Existing
2: material system, yes.
1: So the battery design process, Professor Ni, before, I think you needed a few weeks, maybe 2 weeks to do it, but now it can take 10 minutes. Right, so not talking about a 10x performance. We're talking about a 2000x maybe performance in terms of what you can do with AI. You also need, I think, to be very precise. Talk to us about how important is precision AI for CATL.
2: Yes, in the electro coating, because for a battery, EV battery or energy storage battery, it's made of an anode, a cathode, electrodes. The coating of an electrode is very precise. Let's take one example. We have a anode, the coating, we have the foil, let's say a copper foil at the 5 micron thickness, 1.5 meters wide, traveling at 100 meters per minute. And we want to coat the 150 micron, the material, anode material.

0: Because no human being can manually assure that kind of precision and repeatability and uniformity. And therefore, we adopt a large amount of AI solutions from the quality, the root cause analysis, to the process control, to all these process parameter optimization. So all these are using the AI. That is sometimes I call EV battery manufacturing require tender, loving care.
1: Kathy, how is the regional momentum in mind right now, particularly regarding China as well?
2: The regional momentum in mind is strong overall, but Greater China stands out very clearly. Just to give you some numbers, nearly half of all global finalists and around 50% of shortlisted applications come from Greater China, which reflects not just scale, but also the quality and maturity of the deployment. And what differentiates China at this stage is the ability to move from innovation into real large-scale deployment.

0: technology and try to see improve their business competitiveness.
1: Yeah, and Professor Ni, just a quick follow-up. How would you evaluate, I guess, the intersection of academia and industry here in China? Is it unique in any way? How does it contribute to China's overall innovation ecosystem?
0: Traditionally, I think the U.S. is strong in the basic fundamental research, and Chinese university, on the other hand, is doing more, stronger in bridging the gap between fundamental research and the industrial application. I think that is scale. Also, China produce more STEM graduates. In fact, probably China, every year, China produce 13, 14 million graduates. More than half of those graduates are STEM majors. On the other hand, the US is much smaller, maybe 10% of that number. That gave China's business some really, I would say, grassroots unique strengths for them to embrace this technological revolution.
1: Right. That is all the time that we have today. I think if there is one takeaway from this conversation, it's that AI is no longer just an IT project. It is, of course, a test of leadership. It's a test of organization as well. The technology is available to everyone, but the competitive advantage, I think, belongs to those who are really willing to do the hard work of redesigning their processes, empowering their people, and also building trust by design into their AI ecosystem. So a massive thank you to Kathy Lee, to Professor Ni Jun, and to Philippe Rombach as well for showing us what it truly means to move from promise to proof when it comes to AI. And thank you all for joining us. We'll see you again next time.

0: 欢迎关注这一时段的南海气象站，我是小倩。首先看一下国内主要旅游城市的天气情况。北京阴18到32度，上海阴22到30度，广州多云25到32度，深圳多云26到31度，杭州晴转小雨22到31度，成都多云转小雨21到32度，厦门多云25到30度，南京多云20到29度，海口雷阵雨转多云27到35度，三亚多云27到33度，文昌多云27到32度，琼海多云26到34度，桂林小雨24到32度。下面关注一下国外主要旅游城市的天气情况。万象阴26到35度，仰光小雨25到32度，新加坡阴26到31度，雅加达阴转小雨25到30度，曼谷小雨26到34度，河内晴26到36度，吉隆坡阴24到33度。以上是本次南海气象站全部内容，我是小倩，感谢收听，下一节目时段再会。
1: Backstage pass to how the United Nations works and why it matters to the world. 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
3: Coming up.
4: The United Nations Charter is a survival guide for humanity.
3: Calls to uphold the UN's core missions amid mounting challenges.A special session on the organization's role on the global stage. Racing to stop the spread of a dangerous virus. An update on the Ebola

0: outbreak in the Democratic Republic of the Congo.
1: The world will always need this unique global platform.
0: A conversation with one of the candidates hoping to step into the role of UN Secretary General.
2: Multilateralism is at the heart of the UN's mission, but it faces a growing number of challenges in today's world. This week, the Security Council discussed the importance of the multilateral system in global governance. China holds the Security Council presidency for May, and Foreign Minister Wang Yi traveled to New York to chair the session.
3: Tuesday's Security Council meeting was titled Upholding the Purposes and Principles of the UN Charter and Strengthening the UN-Centered International System, a theme China has promoted during its previous presidencies. The meeting comes at a time of great volatility in many parts of the world, including Iran, Ukraine, the DRC and Sudan, and amid concerns that the world's strongest powers are failing to uphold both the UN Charter and international law. Before China's foreign minister spoke to the council, the UN Secretary General outlined a list of challenges the council is currently facing.
4: We are witnessing a dangerous erosion of respect for international law. Core principles, sovereign equality, territorial integrity, political independence, the prohibition of the threat or use of force are being challenged or ignored. Violations go unanswered and impunity is spreading.
3: Wang Yi then addressed members in the Security Council chamber, where he said that the world's major powers have a responsibility to lead by example in following international law and not practice double standards.
5: The root cause of the chaos in today's world is not that the Charter's spirit is outdated, but that the international order and the basic norms governing international relations, both set out in the Charter, are not being effectively upheld and observed. The international community should recall the founding vision of the Charter, carry forward its spirit, and fulfill the obligations under it.
3: Wang Yi told the council that during major public crises, China races to help. He said that right now, Chinese medical teams are on the ground fighting the Ebola outbreak in Africa. The Security Council also heard from Pakistan's foreign minister, who highlighted the role his country is playing in resolving the conflict in Iran. He told members that a prolonged conflict would serve no one and would endanger peace, disrupt global energy flows, and deepen humanitarian suffering. Following the morning session, Wang Yi met with UN Secretary General Antonio Guterres before addressing members of the media, where he underscored the importance of a United Nations that is able to withstand challenges to multilateralism.

0: the Democratic Republic of the Congo and neighboring Uganda. The outbreak has been declared an international emergency. There are now more than 900 suspected cases and more than 220 deaths linked to the outbreak. The rare type of Ebola identified in the outbreak has no vaccine or treatment. The head of the WHO traveled to the DRC this week, working with its government to scale up the Ebola response.
1: WHO and 55 humanitarian partners are present across the affected areas, providing essential health services, including treatment for acute malnutrition. WHO is on the ground, supporting national authorities with every pillar of the response, including contact tracing, establishing treatment centers, strengthening laboratory capacity, case management, infection prevention and control, risk communication, community engagement, and more. But he added that our work continues to be impeded by violence and limited access to some of the hardest to reach communities.
0: The WHO continues to watch the hantavirus outbreak that emerged recently aboard a cruise ship in the Atlantic. Hantavirus has an incubation period that can last up to 6 weeks. Many of the ship's passengers are isolating as a precaution. The outbreak is believed to have started with a Dutch couple who may have contracted the virus on a bird-watching trip in Argentina. I spoke with Jairo Mendez Rico from the Pan American Health Organization.
2: What would you say is the main message that you would want people to know as they hear about possibly more cases, cases related to the specific outbreak from the cruise ship showing up in other countries?
3: Yeah, I think that it's expected to have maybe another cases, sporadic and additional cases related to the to this special situation in the cruise ship. Of course, we are following the close contacts that were in the in the boat, and that right now they were repatriated to their own place. They were repatriated to their own places, but there is a strict following of this possible contacts. So probably we're gonna have maybe one or two additional cases. But the most important message here is that it's not going to be like a pandemic. Of course, we all are thinking about COVID and the situation with COVID, but this is different. This is a very different virus. The transmission between humans is more limited than we had with COVID. And this is actually the only hantavirus that had been described to be able to transmit person to person, human to human. But for that to happen, we need like special conditions, very close contact with someone infected and already symptomatic during a long time of period, at least 20, 30 minutes in less than 1 or 2 meters. So it's not easy actually to have and to transmit and to have the infection. So it's very difficult to really become like a global or a pandemic. So again, we're gonna have maybe additional cases associated to the cruise ship, some of the contacts maybe. It's unfortunate that we already have two or three deaths associated, but we don't expect actually for this to be like a global problem like happened, of course, with COVID.
0: Violence in Haiti is having a significant impact on children in the Caribbean nation. Gang recruitment of children nearly tripled from 2024 to 2025. Children now make up an estimated 30 to 50% of gang members. Killings and injuries involving children have also increased.
4: Growing up means a daily struggle to survive, live in constant fear, and be subject to intimidation, violence, family separation, displacement, and trauma as gangs take advantage of the vulnerability of these children.
0: Let's take a look at some of the other issues on the UN's agenda.
5: Afghan women, children, and men continue to be pushed out of countries where they had sought safety, forcing them to return to Afghanistan against their will and exposing them to great risk.
0: UN human rights officials spoke out against involuntary returns of refugees and asylum seekers to Afghanistan. Since the beginning of the year, nearly 270,000 Afghans have been deported, mainly from Iran and Pakistan.

0: Pakistan. The UN is calling for more aid to be allowed into Gaza. They say restrictions are preventing key medical supplies from entering the enclave. Supplies are also needed to address sanitation issues and prevent the spread of disease. The UN General Assembly approved a sweeping climate change resolution. It calls on all member states to avoid causing significant damage to climate and the environment. It also calls on members to uphold their climate pledges under the Paris Agreement. The process to select the next UN Secretary General is well underway. We've had the opportunity to sit down with some of the candidates vying for the top job. Rafael Grossi is the Director General of the International Atomic Energy Agency.
1: Mr. Grossi, thank you so much for joining us.
2: It's a great pleasure. Thank you.
1: Given everything that is happening around the world and the current perception of the United Nations, why do you want the top job?
2: Because we need to restore the credibility, the centrality of the UN, which was created more than 80 years ago precisely to protect and to preserve international peace and security. We are living at a time where multiplication of war and conflict is prevalent, and we see a gap, a deficit, where the UN is not present at the table. It is not actively involved in peace negotiations. Based on my own experience as Director General of the IAEA, where I have been and I am still engaged in some of those, I believe that it is not an impossible job, as many say.
1: Has the role evolved? How has the job of Secretary General evolved?
2: Together with the world, and not always in an easy way. Obviously, the scope, the mandate, whilst being basically the same as defined in the UN Charter, has grown in the or in synchronicity with the international agenda. Although the Charter refers to development or to human rights, the dimension of these activities has been transformed with a number of processes that we've known in the 1950s, in the 1960s, with the decolonization process, the growth of actors which were marginal in the beginning, like China, for example, central in international life these days, together with countries from the global south. And of course, central economies and industrialized countries. But we see a panoply, a spectrum of actors, players that have come to the fore. Does that mean that the role of the Secretary General is less important? I would say on the contrary. And why? We see these new platforms, these new groups, the BRICS, the Shanghai,

0: agencies along the way. But in its evolution, the world will always need this unique world will always need this unique global platform.
1: You've spoken a lot about impartiality and balance, especially with the big countries, the P5, and small developing nations. How do you get them all on the same page when reform is such a big part of what needs to happen right now?
0: Impartiality means being an actor that is useful for all. Means that you have an ingredient there in the equation which is showing the common good, or at least trying to do, according to the rules we all ascribe to, or all of us agreed to, and trying to move any given problem. It can be a war in Europe, like the Ukraine-Russian conflict. It can be the Middle East, or problems related to the financing for development, which is so important, and how to do it in collaboration with the World Bank Group and the International Monetary Fund and all the other institutions that we see. So it's an issue of articulation, which needs also guidance in order to work efficiently.
1: One of the big conflicts that you've had a front row seat to is the one happening in the Middle East, and you've said that Iran was not days or weeks away from a nuclear weapon and that the threat was not imminent. So what is your message right now to the U.S. and Israel?
0: I'm very happy to see that a ceasefire, albeit difficult, and as any ceasefire, sometimes patchy, has been agreed, and an opportunity is being given to diplomacy. I say this because I always felt, and I'm really convinced, that the lasting solution to this problem cannot be elsewhere than a diplomatic table. Why I say this? Because the complexity of the issues is such. We are talking about a very important country with a very vast industrial technological base, and with an issue or an activity that is a dual use activity. Nuclear energy, nuclear power is a force for good. It's a force for medicine, for oncology, for food, for electricity, and all of these things. But it can also be used to develop weapons of mass destruction, in this case, nuclear weapons. So this is why its usage has to be always in conformity with the legal commitments that countries have. And this is where the problem started, in a certain sense, because of some deficits, some activities that were going on without the IAEA being aware of those, erosion of confidence and trust, and the accumulation of problems and frustrations that, unfortunately, because no one can be in favor of war, unfortunately led to this situation. Letting that aside, we have a problem that we need to solve through diplomatic means. And we do have it in the negotiating process that is ongoing, and with an institution like the IAEA that will be able to verify, to inspect, to monitor that everything is in order at long last.
1: So what is your assessment right now of Iran's current nuclear capabilities?
0: Well, of

0: war, so there has to be an agreement between the belligerent that this is the way to deal with it. It may be in this way, it may be through downblending of this material so as to make it less close to direct military use, which would be possible, or there are combinations of both. This is part of what has been discussed in these negotiations.
1: You've called China a good friend of the IAEA.
0: Yes. Yes, China, you know, nuclearly speaking, is a country that is moving very, very fast. It has become the second largest commercial nuclear producer with a number of reactors that is very, very high, building more. So in this sense, the work and the collaboration with China is indispensable. In this, in new technologies, China is exporting nuclear technology, so it's very natural that the IAEA must be very close to China, must work constructively with China. I was recently visiting again. I've been three times in China in the past few months. And this is a reflection of this dynamism that the nuclear sector in the country is showing.
1: Mr. Grossi, thank you so much for joining us.
0: Thank you. It's been a pleasure. Thank you very much.
2: UN Insider.
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0: Every time we wash, around 500,000 microfibers end up in the ocean. 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And over 60% of today's textiles are polyester.
1: I'm Elaine Reyes at UN headquarters in New York. Thanks for being a UN insider.
2: There are more than 1 million marine species known to man. This is a beautiful, dangerous, powerful, and yet fragile world of creatures. But the reality is that there are only 1/10 of the fish in the ocean today compared to that of the age of discovery. I am Huang Rei, your host on Voice of the South China Sea. No one is an island. Despite the distance between us, we are always connected.
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5: 让不同的人听见彼此。
6: Now the news. I'm Tianlu. China's manufacturing sector expanded for the sixth straight month in May, with a rating dog manufacturing PMI standing at 51.8.New orders continued to grow, but at a slower pace, driven by market recovery and new clients, while export orders edged down. Inflation pressures eased, with input and output price indexes falling, offering some relief after months of rising costs. Manufacturers increased input stock as supplier delivery times lengthened for the third straight month.China Coast Guard has carried out law enforcement patrols in waters east of Taiwan Island. A spokesperson said it is

0: Yet, it offers an interesting viewpoint and reference for its readers to consider and to understand the impact of Confucianism on the Chinese and their culture. In our last episode, Gu Hongming talked about state and family religion. The author explained that the Chinese did not feel the need for religion because Confucianism took its place. Today, Manlin narrates The Spirit of the Chinese People, Part 5, in which Gu talks about moral law and the law of the gentleman in Confucianism. Enjoy!
1: All great men, all men with great intellect, have all always believed in God. Confucius also believed in God, although he seldom spoke of it. Even Napoleon, with his great practical intellect, believed in God. As the psalmist says, only the fool, the man with a vulgar and shallow intellect, has said in his heart, there's no God. But the belief in God of men of great intellect is different from the belief in God of the mass of mankind. The belief in God of men of great intellect is that of Spinoza, a belief in the divine order of the universe. Confucius said, at 50, I knew the ordinance of God, i.e., the divine order of the universe. Men of great intellect have given different names to this divine order of the universe. The German Fichte calls it the divine idea of the universe. In philosophical language in China, it is called Tao, the way. But whatever name men of great intellect may give to this divine order of the universe, it is the knowledge of this divine order of the universe which makes men of great intellect see the absolute necessity of obeying rules of moral conduct or moral laws, which form part of that divine order of the universe. Thus, although the belief in God is not necessary to make men obey the rules of moral conduct, yet the belief in God is necessary to make men see the absolute necessity of obeying these rules. It is the knowledge of the absolute necessity of obeying the rules of moral conduct which enables and makes all men of great intellect follow and obey those rules. Confucius says, a man without a knowledge of the ordinance of God, i.e. the divine order of the universe, will not be able to be a gentleman of moral men. But then, the mass of mankind, who have not great intellect, cannot follow the reasoning which leads men of great intellect to the knowledge of the divine order of the universe, and cannot therefore understand the absolute necessity of obeying moral laws. Indeed, as Matthew Arnold says, moral rules, apprehended as ideas first, and then rigorously followed as laws, are and must be for the sage only. The mass of mankind have neither force of intellect enough to apprehend them as ideas, nor force of character enough to follow them strictly as laws. It is for this reason that the philosophy and morality taught by Plato, Aristotle, and Herbert Spencer have a value only for scholars. But the value of religion is that it enables men, enables and can make even the mass of mankind who have not force of intellect nor force of character to strictly follow and obey the rules of moral conduct. But then, how and by what means does religion enable and make men do this? People imagine that religion enables and makes men obey the rules of moral conduct by teaching men the belief in God. But that, as I have shown you, is a great mistake. The one and sole authority which makes men really obey moral laws and rules of moral conduct is the moral sense, the law of the gentleman in them. Confucius says, a moral

moral law, which is outside of man, is not a moral law. Even Christ, in teaching his religion, says, "The kingdom of God is within you." I say, therefore, the idea which people have that religion makes men obey the rules of moral conduct by means of teaching them the belief in God is a mistake. Martin Luther says admirably in his commentary on the book of Daniel, "A God is simply that whereon the human heart rests with trust, faith, hope, and love." If the resting is right, then the God too is right. If the resting is wrong, then the God too is illusory. This belief in God taught by religion is therefore only a resting, or as I call it, a refuge. But then Luther says the resting, i.e. the belief in God, must be true. Otherwise, the resting, the belief, is illusory.

you see, the belief in God taught by religion, which people imagine enables the mass of mankind to follow and obey the rules of moral conduct, is illusory. Men rightly call this belief in God, in the divine order of the universe taught by religion, a faith, a trust.

0: and a sense of permanence in their existence. Goethe says, piety, i.e. the belief in God taught by religion, is not an end in itself, but only a means by which, through the complete and perfect calmness of mind and temper which it gives, to attain the highest state of culture or human perfection. In other words, the belief in God taught by religion, by giving men a sense of security and a sense of permanence in their existence, calms them, gives them the necessary calmness of mind and temper to feel the law of the gentleman or moral sense in them, which, I say again, is the one and sole authority to make men really obey the rules of moral conduct or moral laws. If the belief in God taught by religion only helps to make men obey the rules of moral conduct, what is it then upon which religion depends principally to make men, to make the mass of mankind, obey the rules of moral conduct? It is inspiration. Matthew Arnold truly says, "The noblest souls of whatever creed, the pagan Empedocles as well as the Christian Paul, have insisted on the necessity of inspiration, a living emotion, to make moral actions perfect." Now, what is this inspiration or living emotion in religion? The paramount virtue of religion upon which, as I said, religion principally depends to make men to enable and make even the mass of mankind obey the rules of moral conduct or moral laws. You will remember I told you that the whole system of the teachings of Confucius may be summed up in one word, the law of the gentleman. The nearest equivalent for which in the European languages, I said, is moral law. Confucius calls this law of the gentleman a secret. Confucius says, "The law of the gentleman is to be found everywhere, and yet it is a secret." Nevertheless, Confucius says, the simple intelligence of ordinary men and women of the people even can know something of this secret. The ignoble nature of ordinary men and women of the people, too, can carry out this law of the gentleman. For this reason, Goethe, who also knew this secret, the law of the gentleman of Confucius, called it an open secret. Now, where and how did mankind come to discover this secret? Confucius said, you will remember, I told you that the recognition of the law of the gentleman began with the recognition of the relation of husband and wife, the true relation between a man and a woman in marriage. Thus, the secret, the open secret of Goethe, the law of the gentleman of Confucius, was first discovered by a man and woman. But now, again, how did the man and the woman discover this secret? The law of the gentleman of Confucius.
1: Hello, I'm Huang Rei. Welcome to A Light on Literature, a presentation of timeless works from Chinese literature. Today's narration by Man Lin is The Spirit of the Chinese People, a book written by Malaysian Chinese scholar Gu Hongming. This essay collection is considered to be the first work in modern China to introduce Chinese people to Westerners.
0: I told you that the nearest equivalent in the European languages for the law of the gentleman of Confucius is moral law. Now, what is the difference between the law of the gentleman of Confucius and moral law? I mean, the moral law or law of morality of the philosopher and moralist as distinguished from religion or law of morality taught by religious teachers. In order to understand this difference between the law of the gentleman of Confucius and the moral law of the philosopher and moralist, let us first find out the difference that there is between religion and the moral law of the philosopher and moralist. Confucius says,

The ordinance of God is what we call the law of our being. To fulfill the law of our being is what we call the moral law. The moral law, when refined and put into proper order, is what we call religion. Thus, according to Confucius, the difference between religion and moral law, the moral law of the philosopher and moralist, is that religion is a refined and well-ordered moral law, a deeper or higher standard of moral law. The moral law of the philosopher tells us we must obey the law of our being called reason. But reason, as it is generally understood, means our reasoning power, that slow process of mind or intellect which enables us to distinguish and recognize the definable properties and qualities of the outward forms of things. Reason, our reasoning power, therefore, enables us to see in moral relations only the definable properties and qualities, the mores, the morality, as it is rightly called, the outward manner and dead form, the body, so to speak, of right and wrong, or justice. Reason, our reasoning power alone, cannot make us see the undefinable, living, absolute essence of right and wrong, or justice, the life or soul, so to speak, of justice. For this reason, Lao Tzu says, the moral law that can be expressed in language is not the absolute moral law. The moral idea that can be defined with words is not the absolute moral idea. The moral law of the moralist, again, tells us we must obey the law of our being called conscience, i.e., our heart. Therefore, when we take conscience, our heart, as the law of our being and obey it, we are liable and apt to obey, not the voice of what I have called the soul of justice, the indefinable absolute essence of justice, but the many devices in a man's heart. In other words, religion tells us in obeying the law of our being, we must obey the true law of our being, not the animal or carnal law of our being called by St. Paul the law of the mind of the flesh, and very well defined by the famous disciple of Auguste Comte, Monsieur Litter, as the law of self-preservation and reproduction. But the true law of our being called by St. Paul the law of the mind of the spirit and defined by Confucius as the law of the gentleman. In short, this true law of our being, which religion tells us to obey, is what Christ calls the kingdom of God within us. Thus, we see, as Confucius says, religion is a refined, spiritualized, well-ordered moral law, a deeper, higher standard of moral law than the moral law of the philosopher and moralist. Therefore, Christ said, except that your righteousness or morality exceed the righteousness or morality of the scribes and Pharisees, i.e. philosopher and moralist, ye shall in no wise enter into the kingdom of heaven. Now, like religion, the law of the gentleman of Confucius is also a refined, well-ordered moral law, a deeper, higher standard of moral law than the moral law of the philosopher and moralist. The moral law of the philosopher and moralist tells us we must obey the law of our being called by the philosopher, reason, and by the moralist, conscience. But like religion, the law of the gentleman of Confucius tells us we must obey the true law of our being, not the law of being of the average man in the street or of the vulgar and impure.

good taste in the teaching of Confucius has been variously translated as ceremony, propriety, and good manners. But the word means really good taste. Now, this good taste, the fine feeling and good taste of a gentleman, when applied to moral action, is what in European language is called the sense of honor. In fact, the law of the gentleman of Confucius is nothing else but the sense of honor. This sense of honor, called by Confucius the law of the gentleman, is not like the moral law of the philosopher and moralist, a dry, dead knowledge of the form or formula of right and wrong, but like the righteousness of the Bible in Christianity, an instinctive, living

What gave, what inspired the man and the woman to have this fine feeling, this good taste or sense of honor, which inspired the man and the woman to have this fine feeling, this good taste or sense of honor, which made them see the soul of justice called honor? This beautiful sentence of Joubert will explain it. Joubert says, man cannot be truly just to his neighbor unless he loves him. Therefore, the inspiration which made the man and the woman see what Joubert calls true justice, the soul of justice called honor, and thus enabled them to discover the secret, the open secret of Goethe, the law of the gentleman of Confucius, is love. The love between the man and the woman, which gave birth, so to speak, to the law of the gentleman. That secret, the possession of which has enabled mankind not only to build up society and civilization, but also to establish religion, to find God. You can now understand Goethe's confession of faith, which he puts into the mouth of Faust, beginning with the words, lifts not the heaven its dome above, doth not the firm set earth beneath us lie. Now, I told you that it is not the belief in God taught by religion which makes them obey the rules of moral conduct. What really makes men obey the rules of moral conduct is the law of the gentleman, the kingdom of heaven within us, to which religion appeals. Therefore, the law of the gentleman is really the life of religion, whereas the belief

0: I said, depends principally to make men to enable and make even the mass of mankind obey the rules of moral conduct or moral laws, which form part of the divine order of the universe.
1: And that was the fifth part of The Spirit of the Chinese People, written by Gu Hongmin and narrated by Man Lin. Join us again next time on A Light on Literature for Part 6 of The Spirit of the Chinese People, in which Gu talks about how Confucianism awakens and is kindled within men, as well as how it inspires the emotions necessary to enable and make them obey the rules of the moral conduct. I'm Huang Rui. See you next time.

0: 迎关注这一时段的南海气象站，我是小倩。首先看一下国内主要旅游城市的天气情况。北京阴18到32度，上海阴22到30度，广州多云25到32度，深圳多云26到31度，杭州晴转小雨22到31度，成都多云转小雨21到32度，厦门多云25到30度，南京多云20到29度，海口雷阵雨转多云27到35度，三亚多云27到33度，文昌多云27到32度，琼海多云26到34度，桂林小雨24到32度。下面关注一下国外主要旅游城市的天气情况。万象阴26到35度，仰光小雨25到32度，新加坡阴26到31度，雅加达阴转小雨25到30度，曼谷小雨26到34度，河内晴26到36度，吉隆坡阴24到33度。以上是本次南海气象站全部内容，我是小倩，感谢收听，下一节目时段再会。
1: Take away Chinese, where you can take some Chinese away and experience progress day by day. 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
2: Hello, 欢迎收听随行汉语。 Welcome to Takeaway Chinese. I'm Fei Fei. Long time no see, everybody. And joining me today is Steve Hatherley in the studio. Hello, Steve.
3: Hello, Fei Fei. 你好 to you.
2: And it is the International Children's Day. A day for children, of course. But also, I think it can be a holiday for us adults as well,
3: How?
2: Steve.
3: How?
2: You know, it's a time to...think about when we were children.
3: Oh, yes, we can reflect back to when we were smaller humans. By the way, this is very nice. You and I do roundtable together regularly, but we've never had the opportunity to meet in this context.
2: Yes, and also I can teach you. I'm the teacher here.
3: Yes, you certainly
2: will. I enjoy that
3: you
2: position.
3: Certainly will be. Yeah, so thinking back to childhood days, I mean, there are so many different

0: shifts or morning shift, or she had to work on the holidays and weekends. I also spent a lot of time myself, and I enjoyed every minute of it.
1: Right? It really helps to create a future independent adult, I think.
0: Yeah, and when it comes to spending time with myself, and I think reading any kind of stories, either fairy tales or legends, I just also brings me to that imaginary world that is basically endless, that you can dive yourself into. And I'm not sure, do you have like very similar experiences when it comes to talking about, for example, stories from your childhood that tapped into that imagination, that being kind to others, you know, being brave, have courage, so on and so forth?
1: Yeah, I don't have any particular memories of my parents reading stories to me, but I have memories of reading books, because the books that my sisters used to read were still around when I was getting to the age where I became interested in reading. And one of the books that I really loved was called Clifford the Big Red Dog. Have you ever heard of this before?
0: Yes, I think my daughter is reading that book.
1: No, really?
0: Yeah, the big dog.
1: Yeah, yeah, the giant red dog and his caretaker, his owner. I don't know what word we're supposed to use in 2026. Her name is Emily Elizabeth. And the reason Clifford is so big is because of all the love that Emily shares with him. And then, yeah, there's been at least one movie made about that. There was a live action maybe a few years ago that was created. TV shows came from that as well. And there's lots of messages to learn from the Clifford series, but it's all basically about how to, you know, appreciate the things you have in your life, and you learn about fairness and responsibility and respect and all that kind of stuff. So that story stands out to me. But my favorite books when I was a kid were the Choose Your Own Adventure books. Do you know what those are?
0: No, I never heard of it.
1: So let's say, so you're reading this adventure story, and then you get to a certain page, maybe page 21. And when you get to page 21, at the bottom, it will say, the story will give you a choice. And it says, if you want to do this, turn to page 35. If you want to go this way, turn to page 63. Oh. So choose your own adventure. Oh, I loved those books. Those were so fun for me.
0: And you can decide what kind of storyline that you want.
1: You create your own story.
0: Oh, that is fun. And I've never read any book like that.
1: They're really fun. And then, of course, when you finish the one way that you decided to do it, then you go back and you choose the other direction just so you can figure out how it would have been different.
0: Yeah. And then coming back to the stories when they're talking, especially I think for children, it's mostly about taking up responsibilities, like you said, about the Clifford, the big dog, or courage, or kind of, it's also the precise themes for a lot of stories for children in China as well. I think more prominently, a lot of characters that were made into movies and animations that got into the international stage is also what we are showing in this episode today.
1: How do you say responsibility in Chinese?
0: It's about 责任.
1: 责任.
0: Exactly, it's a responsibility. But there is other ways. For example, you can also say 担当. It's more of about taking on responsibilities.
1: 担当. So what's the difference there? Taking on responsibility? How would you put that in a sentence then?
0: He is a person that is willing to take on responsibilities is when you can use 担当.
1: Okay.
0: 他是一个有担当的人. But when it comes to 责任, it's just a noun. It's just talking about responsibility.
1: Oh, responsibility itself. Oh, yeah. So 担当 is where you're going to hear it used in sentences then.
0: Yes, and that 担当 is one of the, I think, features that brings us to the first character that we are talking about today is about 哪吒.
1: Ah, 哪吒.
2: One day, he jumped into the ocean for a little bath. When he waved around the red silk ribbon, the ocean waved along. So much so that it soon looked like the ocean was boiling. That might be fun for the little boy, but not so much for those that lived in the ocean. Oh yeah, there's this underwater kingdom.

in the ocean, according to Chinese mythology. It was ruled by the Dragon King, who, at that moment, thought there had been an earthquake. The shrimp soldiers and crab generals didn't know what was happening. Their world was in swirls. The bottom of the ocean was the land of the Dragon King. No one dared to mess around there. The son of the Dragon King was not happy with this. He surfaced to check what was going on, only to discover a chubby toddler making trouble. That was no one to be afraid of. The shrimp soldiers and crab generals were no longer scared. They rushed forward and hacked out a path in the ocean, with waves towering on both sides, ready to swallow that naughty little boy. Just then, Ne Zha waved around his soap ribbon, and instead of crashing down on him, the waves landed on the shrimp soldiers and crab generals. When the noise subsided, there were only shrimp shells and crab legs floating around. The ocean looked more like a pot of seafood porridge. Have you ever tried it, by the way? Seafood porridge? It's actually pretty good. Anyhow, the son of the Dragon King was mad. He charged toward Ne Zha, ready to strangle him. But it wasn't going to be so easy. He was not the only one with immortal connections. They fought a few rounds, and Ne Zha took off his heaven and earth ring, ready to strike. The son of the Dragon King knew what he should be afraid of. He changed into a white dragon, ready to swim away. But Ne Zha was small and quick. He jumped onto the back of the dragon. The white dragon struggled both in the ocean and in the sky, taking Ne Zha

0: raising his son. He called the other Dragon Kings. Oh yeah, so there are three other Dragon Kings. That of the West Sea Dragon, the other Dragon Kings. Oh yeah, so there are three other Dragon Kings. That of the West Sea Dragon King, and of the South and the North. The four Dragon Kings convened in the coastal city where Nezha was born to submerge it underwater. The sky darkened like ink, and huge waves reached toward the sky, taking all the fishing boats with them before crashing down again. This was the most fearsome storm that the people in the city had ever seen, and they also saw sea monsters of all kinds riding on the waves coming their way, followed by the much-feared Dragon Kings, all four of them. The people knew that their end had come. Though he didn't witness the fight, General Li was pretty sure who the troublemaker was. He took his sword and called for his son. Nezha might be little, but he had guts enough. He took the sword from his father, pointed it at the Dragon King, and shouted, "I am the only one responsible. I killed your son. Take my life and don't harm the others." Then he turned around to face his father and said, "I give my flash back to you and mother. I won't let them harm you." Before anyone could say anything, Nezha brought the sword across his own throat. So he died. And his soul flew up to find immortal Taiyi, the old man with the white beard. The old man took some lotus roots, and those became bones and flesh. He took petals from lotus flowers, and those became the skin. He then took some lotus leaves, and they became a dress. In the flowing mists in heaven, a new Nezha came into being, made from different parts of the lotus plant. And this Nezha never died. It lived on in popular legends to this day.
1: Okay, coming back from that Nezha story, you know, Steve, I think you're probably familiar with him.
2: Of course.
1: Either that Nezha 2 movie that got international attention. But more to that, actually, I'm not really sure if you know about this. Nezha was considered to be not auspicious in the beginning when he was born. Simply because, for example, his mother carried him for 3 years before he was born.
2: I did not know that.
1: And when he was born, he was like this ball of flesh. And then he, instead of a baby, so a ball of flesh rolling out, and then Nezha comes out from that ball.
2: Tough childbirth.
1: Yeah, so that's why Nezha was considered not auspicious in the beginning of that story.
2: Okay.
1: But then that also leads to why Nezha is being a very rebellious character in the Chinese legends.
2: Okay. So in the stories, he's known as kind of a, not a bad boy, but a little naughty.
1: Yes.
2: And maybe getting himself into a little bit of trouble.
1: Yes, and that brings to the story called Nezha Nao Hai.
2: Nezha Nao Hai.
1: Meaning Nezha stirs up the sea and got into a fight with the dragon in the sea.
2: Okay.
1: So Nao Hai is stirs up the sea. And I think in that movie of Nezha 2, they have a famous line called 我命由我不由天.
2: 我命由我不由天.
1: Yeah, that means my fate is determined by me, not by the heaven.
2: Oh, that's a very dramatic sentence. Can I have that one more time, please?
1: 我命由我不由天. Exactly.
2: And my fate is determined by me, not by the heavens.
1: Yes, and that reflects pretty much the rebellion, the Panni character, the Panni personality of Nezha himself.
2: That's a difficult sentence to use in everyday conversation, though.
1: Yeah, but it can be very encouraging when you're thinking about my fate. It's determined by me, not by anybody else.
2: It's also a good lesson to teach young children on Children's Day, too.
1: Yes. And then let's dive into the second story of this episode, which is another very familiar character to many of our listeners, and also, I think, to Steve as well, is about Mulan.
2: Mm.

0: Right? There are a number of movies coming about Mulan herself.
1: From Disney, absolutely.
2: Our story begins in a room where a young woman sits listening to the sounds of a loom, weaving away endlessly. The shuttle passing back and forth relentlessly. At last, it falls silent, and the only sound that can be heard are the heavy sighs of Mulan.
3: Mulan, you startled me. Have you been sitting there all the time?
2: And seeing her sad face, asks,
3: Whatever can be the matter? What are you thinking about? Are you longing for something? Someone, perhaps?
4: Not in the way you might think, my dear friend. Last night I walked the streets of the city and saw the notices pinned to the wall, calling people to join the army, to fight the great invaders. Each family was to provide a warrior. I have no older brother, and my little brother is too young to fight.
3: Oh, but your father's too old. If he goes, he may well not come back.
4: I know, and I fear for his life. It pains me so much.
2: That night, the soldiers came to the door and demanded Mulan's father join the fight. There seemed no way out. However, Mulan had hatched a plan.
4: My father must not go to war. Someone must take his place.
2: So in the early hours, she stole through the house and took her father's armor. In the morning, Mulan bought a fine horse in the East Market, and a saddle and blanket in the West Market, a bridle in the South Market, and a long whip in the North Market. And she rode away to war in her father's place. For days she stayed in the saddle, and each morning and each evening she could hear her parents' voices on the wind calling for her to return. But she pressed on, riding over mountains, through dangerous passes, and across fiercely flowing rivers, until their calls were replaced by the sounds of the gongs of war. Into the fray she rode and fought alongside all the other soldiers who believed her to be the son of some great warrior, so bravely did she fight. Each day the sun glinted on the armor of 10,000 soldiers, the air filled with courageous calls. They fought on battle after battle. Some laid down their lives for their colleagues, but many others fought to the end, and after a decade were able to return to their homes. The Emperor, the Son of Heaven, was so grateful to them all. He unrolled a scroll of merit and rewarded each soldier according to their brilliance in battle. Then he came to Mulan.
5: Mulan, you have distinguished yourself as a great warrior. Have fought bravely and courageously with your fellow soldiers. Tell me, what is it that you wish as a reward? Name it. You may have anything you require. Promotion to general, a great house, gold, silver.
2: The whole court fell silent to hear what the great warrior Mulan might ask for.
4: My lord, son of heaven, great emperor, I ask of you but one thing.
5: Of course, just say, and it shall be yours.
4: I only ask for a camel, so that I may travel 1,000 miles back to my hometown. So that I may be with my family again.
5: 1,000 camels, then?
4: No, just the one. One is all I need.
2: And the emperor and the whole court bowed in recognition of Mulan's modest request. And the very next day, she started for home. Even though her parents had no idea where she had been or what she had done for the last 10 years, word soon reached them that she was on her way home at last. They prepared a great welcome, a great banquet. Her sister put on a fine dress, and her little brother, much older now, was so anxious to see her. Mulan's journey home was long, across China, but she wasn't alone, as her fellow warriors had insisted on providing her with an escort. However, as she drew close to her family home, Mulan asked them to let her go on her own.
4: "Please, my friends, my comrades in arms, I beg of you to stay here. I wish to enter my home alone. Later, you will be welcomed into the house to join the feast."
2: The soldiers were a bit confused, but readily agreed to the great warrior's request. Mulan made sure no one could see as she entered her home. She crept to her bedchamber and found it had been kept just the way she left it some 10 years earlier. Mulan took off her armor, removed her warrior clothes, and changed into her beautiful dress. She released her long hair from her soldier's cap and combed it so it lay smoothly over her shoulders, and gently applied her makeup. Then she went downstairs, greeted her family, and went outside to welcome in her entourage.
4: "Men, fellow soldiers, I welcome you to the feast."
2: At first, there was silence. The troops were confused by her words.
1: "We don't understand. Where is Mulan, the great warrior?"
4: "Can't you see? I am Mulan."
1: "Well, I'll be... Mulan! All these years, we thought you were a man. We never suspected."
2: Mulan laughed heartily.
4: "Does it matter whether I am a man or a woman, my dear friends? We fought together, didn't we? Bravely, day after day. We charged into battle under the same banner. We won great victories together."
2: Mulan looked into the faces of the startled soldiers.
4: "My friends, many say that you can tell the gender of a rabbit by the way it moves. The male runs quickly. The female often keeps its eyes closed. But tell me, which of you here can tell the gender of a rabbit when they are running side by side? Can you really tell which is a he and which a she?"
2: As her words sunk in, the soldiers began to laugh and cheer. They dismounted their camels and hugged Mulan as if they had won the greatest of battles. The great feast was then enjoyed by all.
0: Okay, coming back, it's a story about Mulan joined the army in place of her father, and in Chinese it's called 替父从军.
6: 替父从军.
0: Yes, 替父 in place of her father. 从军 is joining the army.
6: Joining the army in place of her father.
0: Yes.
6: 替父从军.
0: And the Mulan, and the act of 替父从军, to join the army in place of a father, represent a very core value, I think, in the Chinese culture, well, also in a lot of Asian cultures as well.
6: What is that?
0: It's about 孝顺.
6: 孝顺.
0: It's about filial piety, right? It's very important for Chinese families that you have this 孝顺 attitudes towards your parents and grandparents.
6: So taking the hardship instead of your parents taking the hardship.
0: Yes. I mean, in Mulan's case, it's because her father didn't have the capacity to join the army in the first place.
6: Mm.
0: And she didn't have any brothers in her family. She basically had no choice. So this is a story about 孝顺 on some level. It's about filial piety.
6: Mm.
0: But also it's about, I think, a very important term in Chinese called 巾国英雄.
6: 巾国英雄.
0: It specifically refers to female hero figures. 巾国 meaning the kerchief that ancient women would wear.
6: Oh, I don't know about this. What is that?
0: It's kind of a hairband, okay, or something like that, that they wear on their head. So called 巾国. And when it comes to 英雄, it just refers to heroes. So 巾国英雄 refers to any heroine or lady, female hero figures in any legends or any stories.
6: Okay.
0: Even today, I think.
6: 英雄.
0: 英雄.
6: 英雄. Is that a noun? Is
0: yes.
6: That, so can you say 我是英雄?
0: Yeah, of course. I'm a hero.
6: I'm a hero.

0: Yeah, and hero doesn't really carry any gender-specific meanings. But when you add 巾帼 in front of hero, that means it's a female hero.
1: 你是英雄。
0: You are a hero.
1: You are a hero.
0: Yeah.
1: If I want to say you are my hero, 你是我的英雄。
0: Yes.
1: You are my hero.
0: Yeah, but I think it carries like different connotations in English and Chinese, though.
1: Why?
0: Because in English, you are my hero is a compliment that you say on, you can say on a daily setting to anyone.
1: If I'm tired and you bring me a coffee, I can say, oh, you're my hero.
0: But in Chinese, if you say, 你是我的英雄, for somebody just bringing you a cup of coffee, sounds a very big extract.
1: It's a little bit dramatic.
0: Yes, yes. So even though we have, so 英雄 in Chinese, I think carries more weight.Than hero in English.
1: So what if I did use this? Would people just kind of laugh? And, 'cause people would still understand, right?
0: Yes, yes, of course. They will see it as a compliment. It's just not something that we use on a daily basis.
1: They might see it as the greatest compliment they've ever received.
0: Yes. They would be surprised on some level.
1: 你是我的英雄.
0: You are my hero.

0: Thanks. See you next time.
1: There are more than 1 million marine species known to man. This is a beautiful, dangerous, powerful, and yet fragile world of creatures. But the reality is that there are only 1/10 of the fish in the ocean today compared to that of the age of discovery. I am Huang Rei, your host on Voice of the South China Sea. No one is an island. Despite the distance between us, we are always connected.

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1: 让不同的人听见彼此。
3: Now the news. I'm Shane Bigham. Chinese Premier Li Cheng has signed a new regulation on outbound investment that'll take effect on July 1st. The regulation aims to advance opening up an outbound investment, protect investor rights and interests, and safeguard national sovereignty, security, and development interests. The regulation also encourages Belt and Road cooperation, stronger risk controls, and better services for Chinese companies investing abroad.China successfully launched its new Long March 12B reusable rocket for the first time. The rocket blasted off from the Dongfeng launch site on Monday afternoon, carrying the 10th batch of satellites for the Qianfan constellation, also known as the Thousand Sails, into orbit. The latest launch brings the total number of Qianfan satellites in space to 180. The Qianfan project is a massive Chinese commercial broadband internet constellation.Its long-term goal is to deploy around 15,000 satellites by 2030 to provide global internet coverage. The Long March 12B is a new generation reusable rocket designed for large-scale internet constellation missions.Chinese Foreign Ministry spokesperson Lin Jian says China firmly opposes the New York Times providing a platform for Taiwan authorities to promote separatist claims and for referring to China's Taiwan region as a country. He says this seriously violates the One China principle in the three China-U.S. joint communiques and sends a wrong signal to separatist forces.Concerns have grown over the future of the rules-based international order as the Shangri-La dialogue wraps up. One major point of discussion at Asia's premier defense and security meeting was Japan's military expansion and its growing security partnership with the Philippines. Zhao Yunfei looks at the impact of bloc politics on stability in the Asia-Pacific region.
4: According to the latest report released by the organizer of the Shangri-La dialogue, Japan is set to become more capable in the maritime and air domains.As its worsening immediate environment challenges its existing concepts of self-defense. The interactions between Japan and the Philippines has been elevated to a strategic partnership. Critics argue that the arrangement is eroding the post-war regional order. China believes that partnerships in the region should be strengthened rather than forming small circles.
3: U.S. media reports say Washington's amended elements of a draft deal and sent it back to Tehran. Tasnim News Agency says Iran will make its own amendments to the draft deal after receiving Washington's response. Iran's top negotiators expressed a lack of faith in the U.S., saying Tehran will not accept any agreement unless the Iranian people's rights are secured. Nuclear weapons have been a major sticking point in negotiations. U.S. President Donald Trump says he secured guarantees from Tehran that it'll not develop or buy nuclear weapons.Meanwhile, the U.S. and Iran exchanged airstrikes over the weekend, with both sides claiming to have targeted military sites near the Strait of Hormuz. U.S. Central Command said it carried out what it called self-defense strikes on Iranian radar and drone command sites. Iran's Islamic Revolutionary

0: Guard Corps said it retaliated by targeting a U.S. airbase but did not specify the location. Iran's Islamic Revolutionary Guard Corps says 28 ships safely passed through the Strait of Hormuz within 24 hours on Saturday and Sunday. The ships included oil tankers, container ships, and other commercial vessels that obtained permits. The Guard blamed the U.S. for the insecurity in the Gulf and said its control of the strait is smart. U.S. officials say the blockade of Iranian ports remains in force. Israeli National Security Minister Itamar Ben-Gvir says he opposes the ceasefire agreement with Lebanon and has called for a devastating blow to an area south of Beirut.
1: We are here on the northern border in Shtula, and we are saying very explicitly that we need to flatten Dahiye. Flatten Dahiye. I opposed the previous ceasefire, and today I also say we must flatten it. The IDF is doing its job.
0: Israeli troops and Hezbollah have continued to exchange fire since a mid-April ceasefire. The conflict in Lebanon marks the broader spillover of the Iran war, displacing more than 1.2 million people since March 2nd. The Lebanese government says the escalations killed more than 3,300 people so far. Malaysia has banned anyone under 16 from opening social media accounts. The move is part of the Online Safety Act 2025. New and existing users must verify their age

0: is Round Table.
1: Your child's new best friend might not be another child at all. AI chatbots, storytelling robots, companion applications. They're entertaining, they're comforting, and they're teaching kids earlier than ever. But that said, China's Ministry of Education is now pushing back. They want families to swap screens for playgrounds and swap apps for actual play. In a world full of smart technology, how do we make sure that our kids are still being kids? After that, a university professor, a mother with a complaint, and 2 months of government investigations all over snacks. Yes, hard to believe, but that's coming up on today's Soapbox, and Feifei's verdict is in. Coming to you live from our studios in Beijing, this is Roundtable. My name is Steve. Thanks very much for being with us today. And for the show, I'm with Feifei and Xingyu. Coming up first, June 1st marks International Children's Day. From AI chat buddies and storytelling robots to companion apps designed to comfort, teach, and entertain, digital technology is becoming part of childhood earlier than ever before. For many families, smart devices are no longer just tools. They're becoming children's new playmates and new friends, you could argue. As society embraces innovation at breakneck speed, China's Ministry of Education is now calling on families in kindergartens to put that to a stop. Companionship, physical play, sports, and time in nature are back at the center of early childhood. So what kinds of experiences are essential for a healthy kid? And in a world full of intelligent technology, how can we protect childhood in this digital age? Feifei and Xingyu, good afternoon to you both. It is a real challenge out there because I use the word breakneck speed on purpose. That's how things are going with AI and tech. We are introduced to new things all the time as adults, but it's not just adults. Kids are introduced to this as well, and it's very, very attractive to them. And for the parents of those children, it's very attractive too, and the teachers of those kids as well.
2: Yeah, and there is a fine line between teaching children. I think it's essential for children these days to learn about how to live with new technologies like AI, but also there is a fine line between if you can use that as a tool, as somebody, or and something as over-reliance on things like AI companionship.
1: And that's the issue, right? So what is the ministry's suggestion about digital babysitting then?
3: Yeah, China's Ministry of Education recently launched the 2026 National Preschool Education Publicity Month, which started from May the 20th, and it will last till June the 20th. And the ministry urges kindergartens across the country to put play back at the center.

0: tightrope about that balancing act that you mentioned, Feifei, where you can easily cross a line. I think there's a lot of misunderstandings about how digital tech should be used, can be used in schools, and at what age it becomes appropriate. Now, when we're talking about preschool education, those questions are being asked. Now, of course, tech companies, when they're selling us these products for early education, it's obvious, I think it's obvious to me, that they would want to exaggerate the benefits of smart learning products. And maybe some kindergartens and local authorities, they've adopted digital tools perhaps a little too readily, a little too easily, and now it's time to walk it back a little bit. That's what this situation feels like.
1: Yes. Meanwhile, actually, a lot of public activities have been held nationwide, including like reading activities, singing, drawing activities, or educational tours. It's all about taking these children or taking these kids out, not limited into this virtual space, but to have more like human-to-human interactions. Like the video that I watched yesterday, it's about a snack-grabbing competition, like held in kindergartens or elementary schools. You know, there's on the playground, there's a lot of teachers and students there lining up and they're sitting down. And at the center of this playground, there's piles of snacks. And for these teachers, their responsibility is to pass down these snacks, as many as possible, to their students.
0: Okay.
1: Yeah, so within a limited time, so everybody is making their effort to grab an extra pack of snacks. So that
0: teaching survival skills. Yeah.
1: And that created a lot of laughter on the playground. So that's, in my perspective, I feel that that is kind of the play that children need the most right now.
2: Yeah. Especially when it comes to babysitting, when it comes to preschoolers, you know, kids under the age of 6 or even 3. I think no matter from the school, the kindergarten's point of view or the parents' point of view, it's understandable that when they have digital tools like tablets that are able to play cartoons or AI-powered companion apps or AI-powered toys, it's very easier and convenient for parents and even teachers to use this kind of tools because children are attracted to this kind of toys and they can stay quiet and they can start to listening to what you are saying.

0: you're doing that for 6 hours every day, you might be doing more damage than you know. And that was one. The other one was without any bad intention. And I think that's important too, because parents are not doing something. No parent wants to intentionally do something that would harm their child short term or long term. And I think that argument would be true for teachers too.
1: Yeah. And also it's a slippery slope. It's not as easy as, you know, just limit the screen time per day for this kid within 15 minutes a day. If you

0: 3-5 year old, even for like first year first graders or second graders in elementary schools, they're still trying to learn what is the. I remember in classes, teachers specifically taught my daughter about the differences between 5 minutes and 15 minutes, and can you tell me which one is longer, and can you sort of guess how long is 5 minutes, how long is 3 minutes, and what can you do within, for example, 1 minute of period of time? So there is, it's a learning experience.
1: Yeah, it takes time,
0: It's not something you're born with. And on the other side of it, I think there are also a lot of families that rely heavily on a lot of technologies which promise to have educational benefits.
2: Learning benefits.
0: Yes, teach your children about English.
1: That's how that's there to make parents feel better about giving their child a tablet for an hour. And the market is huge. There was research data from JDAI Toy. There was a white is huge. There was research data from JDAI Toy. There was a white paper that came out, and the market for AI toys reached over 10 billion. That's about a billion. That's yuan. That's about $1.5 billion. That was back in 2023. And by 2030, it's meant to go to about 100 billion yuan, or about $14.8 billion. That isn't, now I know these are numbers, but that's an annual growth rate of over 50%. I mean, that's it's exploding. It's absolutely exploding. So you've got these storytelling robots, these educational apps, these apps for parents to, so that they can feel better about, you know, giving these tools to their kids. They're becoming so popular these days. And I think it's easy to understand why.
0: Yeah, because they are the helper inside the home, especially when it comes to study. There are different examples out there, but one of the major attractions for parents is that they can, these kind of tools and toys and apps or tablets can simply save a lot of time and energy. They, for example, many parents work long hours during the day and they still face a lot of chores at home, and they still need to sit down patiently, sitting down with their kids, talking about some of the very basic knowledge. For example, why are 2 + 3 isn't 6 but 5. You know, it takes time for a 5 or 6 year old to understand that. But with AI tools, or for example, a tablet, or teaching your children about this, it not only saves a lot of time and energy from a parent's point of view, it also seems like easing a lot of tensions between parents and children. You're not the one yelling at your children about why can't you understand 3 + 2 = 5.
1: Yeah, but didn't you just describe what parenting is supposed to be about, though? I mean, that shouldn't be a burden, should it?
0: But it's emotionally very draining when you are working 6-8 hours during the day.
1: Or more.
0: And you cook at your home, then you need to clean your home afterwards. And then you still need 1 or 2 hours, you know, sitting down with your kids, teaching them about something you just taught them yesterday.
1: Yeah, that's a fair point.
2: AI is like brilliant assistant for these parents.
0: Yeah, it's patient.
2: But on the other hand, I am also wondering, is learning the most important thing for these, you know, children, like not even 6 years old? Or learning is more important than play?
0: Well, I think it's both are important, especially for children at the age of
1: question
0: six
1: mark
0: and five.
1: Aren't you a parent?
0: well, I would want they learn while they're playing. You know, I can have
1: both.
0: Yeah, I can have both, but apparently in the real world it's not possible.
1: They have some really cool tools for children. I didn't know, so I looked up some of the gadgets that kids are using in America these days, and I was completely unaware. One that I found is called ASCII. ASCII is the number one, what they say, best AI app for kids in 2026. It's built for kids.

0: Websites and other online services can collect from their children if they're under the age of 13. But the reason, it's parent safe, it's child safe, I mean. It's a voice first activated thing. So for kids who can't type on a keyboard yet, they just talk to it. It's basically like ChatGPT.
1: Yeah, chatbot.
0: For kids. Mm-hmm. So that's really cool.
1: Yeah.
0: One more that I found that was amazing that stood out to me. There's a little robot, and the robot is a storytelling robot. So I watched how it works. The robot says to the kid, "Let's make a story together. What would you like your story to be about?" And the kid said, "I want it to be about a magical cave." "Okay, who are the characters in your story?" "My dog and a robot." "Okay, so what happens in the story?" "They go into the cave." "What do they see in the cave?" "They see a magical river of lava." "Oh, where does that go?" Blah, blah, blah, keeps going. And with a couple of more questions, then the robot says, "Okay, now I'll make a story for you."
1: Mm.
0: "A long, long time ago, there was a little dog and a little robot who one day found a magical cave." I was like, this is amazing.
2: I need something like one? Like that. Yeah. I like three of them.
0: So these, here's my point. These tools are not a complete waste of time.
2: Yeah, it can help parents a lot.
0: 100%. And that little robot, that storytelling thing, it's helping the child, I guess, to be creative,
1: mm-hmm.
0: come up with a story.
1: Yeah.
0: And it keeps them entertained because they get to hear back their own story that they created. How wonderful is that?
1: And then not sleepy.
2: And not tired. With a lot of patience. and also that story generated by AI could be better than some parent sitting on the spot, thinking like on the spot about what kind of story.

0: a learning period or a fascinating story.
1: That's true, but when the kid is rolling around on bed for 1 hour, it's very difficult to keep up with new stories every day. I keep telling that story for 1 hour.
0: Okay, it's hard.
2: I want to talk about this because I think Xingyu made a really important point before, you know, saying, well, what's more important here, child development or education? And what role does AI play here? So can AI companionship, can it do that job too? Can it support children's emotional growth? And I feel like this is where the debate really begins.
1: Yeah, because like we discussed, AI does can help offer a lot of help, like the storytelling robots about that bedtime story. But when it comes to, I admit that when it comes to people-to-people interaction, and I think we talked about it before, when it comes to AI chatbot, they're just trying to appeal to the users. They're just saying the things you want to hear. It's not what real-world people would react and respond, and that can be problematic when, especially for young children at the age of 3 or 6, they're still learning about socializing, about social skills. It would be on some level dangerous for them to thinking that everybody in my world is just gonna say the things I want them to see. They are just gonna behave the way I want them to behave. And that can be dangerous when they step into the real world scenario and everybody around that kid is just behaving on their own will, not on the kid's him or herself's will. And that can be detrimental when it comes to later, when they're older, they become facing a lot of frustration and failure, thinking, you know, this is not the world I was born to.
2: The predictions about the future can be even more serious than that. I want to talk about Sweden as an example a little bit later on. But let's go back to what the ministry is saying here, and why the government is pushing for kindergartens and parents to put the tablets away, put the AI away, get your kids outside, get them playing and interacting socially. They are not just saying this out of the blue. There's a large body of research that shows that early and prolonged exposure to digital products can cause a lot of harm, and it's not just short-term harm. It's irreversible, as a matter of fact, to their eyesight, to their attention span, to their language and communication skills, to their emotional development. That's according to the ministry itself. And they also referenced the fact that there's a broad international consensus on protecting preschool children from excessive exposure to digital products in order to safeguard their developmental rights. Actually, I think this is a good spot to talk about Sweden. Feifei, this story caught your eye,
1: as a matter of fact. I think he's either this year or last year, actually last year, Sweden is now looking back at physical books. So a little history here. Starting in the early 2000s, Sweden started to push vigorously about digital education. By the year 2015, around 80% of pupils at municipal state-funded high schools have individual access to a digital device.
2: 80%.
1: Wow. And they also emplaced a compulsory use of tablets in preschools starting in 2019.
2: Not long ago.
1: Yeah, so schools widely adopted tablets, laptops, online learning tools, but now the Swedish government is moving away from a lot of digital devices starting from 2025.
2: Only 6 years later.
1: Yes, yes. Preschools are not required to use digital tools anymore, and tablets aren't given to children under the age of 12. And later this year, a ban on mobiles in schools, even for educational use, comes into force as well.
2: There was a quote from an education spokesperson by the name of Joar Forsell, if I'm saying that correctly, saying, we're trying, this is the quote, we're trying actually to get rid of screens as much as possible. With higher ages in school, you might use them a little bit more, but with lower ages or in school, I don't think we should use screens at all. Which is a total reversal. Only 6 years ago.

0: show, they made it mandatory. And now, in a relatively short period of time, they are reversing course. It's really kind of interesting because Sweden is really big in the startup scene, tech-savvy society, right? And now they've made this decision. And I said before, what they predict is, you know, could be very, very bad. Tech companies are against this, by the way. They've spoken out in Sweden.
1: Absolutely.
0: And they're saying, you know, this could hurt their long-term potential for employment and things like that. I mean, that's all speculated.
1: Mm-hmm.
0: But still, you know, it's a hot issue in Sweden right now. And they're going in the same direction, you know, getting the tablets out of or the tech out of the kids' hands at an early age.
2: Yeah. And one of the reasons, because what they call a PISA ranking is a benchmark to value educational subjects in OECD countries. And Sweden's score kept plummeting since the year 2012. And now they're thinking maybe digital devices are the reasons why Swedish students are, you know, having lower scores.

0: Oh my goodness. There are certain days. There are certain days. So when you have a classroom of unruly small humans, sometimes the easiest thing to do is to give them some cool tech.
1: Mm-hmm.
0: Feifei, you've mentioned it already. When a kid is screaming and crying in a shopping mall in public or whatever, the easiest thing to do is give them a tablet or a smartphone. Let them watch a video. My friend Carl, university professor, when his wife was pregnant with their first child, he said to me, you know, Steve, I'm not going to be one of those parents.
1: Digital babysitting.
0: I'm not going to give them a tablet ever. In fact, I'm removing our TV from our house.
1: What?
0: I don't want them to grow up like that.
1: Mm-hmm.
0: Fast forward to pregnancy number two, which was a couple of years later. And then fast forward a couple of years later, when the first daughter is four and the second daughter is two, they owned two tablets.
1: One for each?
0: And I said, what happened, Carl? He said, oh my gosh, man. He's like, I know, I remember what I said, but there are I can't do anything. And then you just give it to them, and they stop immediately.
2: It's like magic.
0: Immediately. So, yes. Feifei, you're the parent in the room.
1: Yes.
0: How can parents balance this?
2: Oh, it's just such a tough question. I mean, I sometimes, having to admit this, shoving tablets into my two-year-old son's hands simply because I can't deal with him at that moment anymore. But I think there still needs to be rules like set limits on screen times. I think what the Ministry of Education in China is recommending is like less than 15 minutes a day for kids under the age of five. And also go out. Well, I think this can be a solution for a lot of parents who are struggling with how do I get a calm baby while not shoving a tablet in their hands. Go to the nature.
0: The Ministry of Education, more specifically, the Guangdong Provincial Educational Bureau, they emphasize setting clear limits on screen time, including no screen time for kids under 3 years old, Feifei.
2: Well, it's easy to say when you have two, one of them screaming like, I want to watch cartoon, and the other one is falling suit. There's no way you just show that cartoon to a nine-year-old and shut the door to the two-year-olds,
0: right,
2: and be like, you're not allowed in this room.
0: Yeah.
2: It's not as easy as that. So my suggestion would be go to the nature, you know, go outdoors. When they're outdoors, having other kids to play with, they suddenly become calmer and friendlier and reasonable on some level so that you don't have to think about tablets at all.
0: Mm.
1: But what about at night? When you cannot
2: go outside. That's also the solution of going outdoors can help. When they're running outside for like
1: four
2: to 4 hours, when they come home at the hour of 7 or 8 at night, they just fell asleep very fast.
0: Yeah. Get them outside and exhaust them.
2: Yes.
1: That's another way.
0: Yeah.
1: But it also got me thinking, you know, with this convenience of these digital tools and how parents see that magic happening when you hand these AI tools to your child. And then I feel like parents are becoming lazier or less tolerable, mm-hmm, to your child, like fussing and crying and everything. And you feel like there's just an easy fix for this problem.
0: What do you say about that? Yeah.
2: I do here want to, you know, call for more understanding in the society when it comes having a screaming baby on a high-speed train card. I saw a lot of people would be commenting like, why are parents letting these children screaming and crying in a public space when they have their mobile phones? Just give them your mobile phone and the kid will go quiet. I'm thinking maybe more tolerance in this regard is that the parents are not giving that kid mobile phone the moment they start crying is because they do not want to have this, to form this habits from their children to think that if I start to cry, I can get whatever I want. I can get that tablet you won't give me. But when they are thinking that society is tolerant to see a screaming and crying baby for a few minutes, I'm not saying like for a full hour,

0: for a few minutes and see that parents have other ways to calm that kid down. It may be helpful as well for the parents to not digital babysit.
1: Yeah, I think it's easy to say, Xinyu. I think it's easy to have that opinion. Like, parents are getting lazy these days. They're just not even trying anymore to be parents. They just give their kids something to make them be quiet. I'm sure that's probably true for many parents out there, but I can also guarantee it's not true for everyone. It's just these parents, like Feifei said before, working out of the house early in the morning, tough day at the office, come home, you've got a headache, you're exhausted, and your kid is in a bad mood or something, or maybe you had a tough day, and you have an immediate solution in the palm of your hand. Are you going to use that immediate solution or not? And I think it's pretty easy to understand why a lot of parents would go that route. I think it's perhaps easier for teachers to handle this because schools have curriculum, schools have guidelines, they have policies. So as a teacher, you can go along with what your school is doing. In the house, I feel like it's a completely different story. But the ministry here, the government here, is putting out there that reminder, hey, don't forget, you know, kids need to play, kids need to be outdoors, kids need to have fun and interact with others, and that's also important too. It's an interesting time in human history, isn't it? How kids grow up these days. Fun story. You're listening to Roundtable. My name is Steve. Today I'm with Xinyu and Feifei, and we ask you to stay with us because much more is on the way.
2: As you sip your morning coffee, we transport you from the sea of tulips in the countryside to the exciting moments of table tennis worlds.
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0: 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I'm Steve Hatherley today with Feifei and Xingyu. Coming up on today's Soapbox, a mother. Wants to protect her child from bullying, so she files a complaint. 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Then she goes after a university professor. The problem? No one seems to agree with her bullying claim. Court is in session, and Judge Feifei will deliver her verdict. 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
1: Hear ye, hear ye. Please gather round. It's time for the Soapbox.
0: It is indeed time for the Soapbox once again. It's our segment where we take a story from the internet that has elicited an emotional response from us in some fashion. On Friday, actually, I had my own impromptu Soapbox, but today Feifei takes center stage.
2: Yeah, because it's International Children's Day. We just talked about, you know, digital babysitting, but now another topic when it comes to parenting. So today's story centered around a professor called Shen Yifei.
0: This happened recently, right?
2: Very, yes. Very recently. Yeah. And very prominent when on China's internet. So this Shen Yifei, she is an associate professor at Fudan University, and she is recognized in China as a very prominent public intellectual on family relationships, marriage, gender dynamics, family education. And because of her fame, she not only published a lot of books and articles as a professor at a university, but also she held live streams on social media regularly. Mm. And she also have classes, online classes, teaching children, especially parents, you know, how to handle a lot of relationships in families with their children, with their partners. So she is quite well known. And the story surrounding this professor erupted during one of her live streams.
0: So what happened?
2: So, you know, in a lot of live streams on China's social media, users or the public can call in to this live stream and communicate with that person directly.
0: Okay.
3: Like have a Q&A session.
2: Yeah, kind of having a Q&A session. And Professor Shen's live streams also have this function. So a parent connected to that live stream and seeking advice, saying that her elementary school-aged child were bullied at school. And so Professor Shen, of course, asked for a lot of details when it comes to the bullying, and she gave out two examples. The first one is the child had shared snacks with a classmate, but the classmate later refused to share their own snacks in return. That's example number one.
0: Okay.
2: And the second example is that the child got into a verbal argument with a peer, and they resulted in some mutual pushing and shoving.
0: Hmm.
2: And that's example number two.
0: Mutual pushing and shoving.
2: Yes, and it's only also pushing and shoving. No injuries.
0: No punches or kicks.
2: No. And then the parent got really defensive, and she filed complaints, first of all, to the teachers, and didn't get any support from the teachers, and then to the schools, and again the school also didn't support her claims of being bullied.
0: So the parent filed complaints to the teachers and the school didn't get any support. So I guess then the parent turned to this professor's live stream hoping to find some support there.
2: Yes. And then this is also when Professor Shen saying that there's something wrong with your claim. She said, based on these incidents, it doesn't really constitute as bullying, but instead it's very normal and social frictions typical for children. And it's also something children need to learn in their own development to handle this kind of friction.
0: Mm.
2: And that got the mother
3: raged.
2: Yes. Because also Professor Shen pointed out to that mother, she was operating under

0: quote-unquote victim mentality.
1: Uh-oh.
2: It means it's all other people's fault. It's not my fault or my child's fault.
0: Yes, and so she keeps escalating some minor social friction moments into assaults, into bigger issues like bullying.

0: Yeah,
1: yes.
0: There needs to be investigation. After a very thorough investigation, the Fudan University said they cleared Professor Shen of all charges, concluding that her comments to that mother was professional, objective, and well within the boundaries of laws and education. And so there is no consequences coming for this professor, but it doesn't mean that there is no cost. You know, the professor need to go through rounds of investigations and talks and discussions. I think some reports saying that this rounds of investigation dragged on for 2 months.
2: Wow.
0: So for 2 months, this professor Shen needs to slow down on her daily work, on her other academic responsibilities,
2: yeah,
0: and also
2: just
0: personal life.
2: Yeah, exactly. It's totally disruptive to your normal life.
0: Yes. But what's more coming out of this story is about teachers from all over China coming down under Professor Shen's videos, claiming they have similar experiences.
1: Suffer the same.
0: Yes, coming down under Professor Shen's videos, claiming they have similar experiences.
1: Suffer the same.
0: Yes, with a lot of parents. And the professor said she got more than 1,000 comments about frontline educators sharing very similar encounters with their parents. Some of them even suffered issues like insomnia because of this kind of unreasonable complaints coming from parents.
2: Mm.
0: Others say they had to turn a blind eye to a lot of student misbehavior simply to avoid similar trouble happening again.
2: Okay, so it's not an isolated issue then.
0: Yes, and according to a report by a magazine in China called Banyue Tan, they cited a data from a local educational bureau in southwest China, and they said between January and August in 2024, the bureau received 128 complaints targeting at teachers, and upon their investigation, they found only 7 of those reports are true, and the rest, 121, were completely false.
2: So, as a mom, this had you feeling something.
0: Yes, and that brings me to my today's soapbox. You know, as a parent myself, I look at this storm surrounding Professor Shen, and I honestly don't see malice. I see anxiety, and I think all of us parents carry, because underneath that victim mentality is a very heartbreaking truth. We are terrified that our kids aren't equipped to handle this world. When we see their face a tiny piece of friction, like a classmate not sharing a snack, we got a panic button pushed inside us. And we harbor this very deep mistrust in our children's own social skills, doubting their innate ability to navigate the natural bumps of life. Because we love them so deeply, and we try to do the impossible. We try to engineer a perfectly stress-free, friction-free universe for them. So we rush in, we overanalyze, we look for that institutional villains to fight, thinking we are the heroes protecting them. But here is the problem. A frictionless life doesn't exist. When we try to remove every obstacle, we're actually taking something away. The very experiences kids need to grow. The frustration, failure, rejection. These are not things to eliminate. They are the raw materials to build resilience. And if we want our children to be strong tomorrow, we have to let them face the world today. And that means sitting with our own discomfort, stepping back.

0: they cannot live in a vacuum. They have these all kinds of frictions, frustrations, like Feifei mentioned. These are their process of learning.
1: Yeah, and for that mom who complained to the teacher or about the teacher and then to the school board and then about the professor and registering complaints with the university and then with the government, I think it's easy for us to look at what she did and say, she was wrong with her. What's wrong with her? But instead of looking at what she did, maybe we should look at why she did it. And I think Feifei touched upon the things that are probably the reasons why she did that. Mm. There's insecurity there. She kept going to different people looking for someone to support her. And all she was trying to do, right or wrong way, I think we can agree it was the wrong way, was try to protect her kid. Mm-hmm. That's what she was trying to do, right? Protect her kid. Mm-hmm. That's what she was trying to do, right? Yeah. So I get that. Your kid comes home from school, they're really upset, maybe they're crying, they're visibly distraught. You want to make them feel better. Mm-hmm. But I guess there's a line, Feifei, because you got to make them feel better, but you can't go to the point where you're not allowing them to deal with difficulties on their own.
2: Yeah, and I have to say, it is much harder to sit back and watch them go through this kind of friction. The easier option could be, you know, going out and blaming this on somebody else. But I think as a parent, sometimes you have to do the harder part. You have to make the harder choice, even though you know there is an easier, even though it's not right, but it's an easier option out there.
1: Can you remember any examples of your childhood where you had to kind of deal with your own issues and where your parents stepped back? I remember this conversation with my mom when I was a kid, and I was young. My mom said, "Listen to me, Steve. I'm going to tell you something right now. You have a problem with your teachers at school, I'm taking their side." Mm-hmm. Oh. My dad was a high school vice principal, and my dad said, "Mm-hmm." That's what my dad always said. Mm-hmm. So I thought, oh, okay, that's fine. Then a little later on in life, mom said this to me, "Steve, let me tell you something. You ever have a problem with the police? I'm going to come to that jail and lock the cell myself. Don't come looking to me.
2: I won't be helpful."
1: And I was like, I don't plan on having any jail time in my life. But I think what she was saying to me was, stay out of trouble.
0: Yeah.
1: And if you do happen to find yourself in some sort of conflict with your friends or whatever, try your best to deal with it on your own. Of course, my parents were always very supportive of me and always had my back.

0: either, and also I live with five other girls in the dorm, and of course there will be, this is the moment I start to learn that, yeah, when you get, you know, when you are socializing with other people, you need first of all set your own boundaries. If somebody cross that boundaries, there will be consequences, and that's my first lesson from living with in a group. And the second thing is, a lot of things I have to do it on myself independently, because my mom won't be there during weekdays to help me. She won't be there to make plans for me, to make any preparations, to notify me, you know, it's the time that you clean something or you need to keep yourself, you know, in a certain schedule, things like this. And that is a very, I think, when it comes to development, now thinking about it, is one of the fastest development that I have when I was as a smaller myself. Mm-hmm. So I think, you know, teaching, having your kid, having that space and independence, even though, of course, I made a lot of mistakes. I crossed a lot of people out of no bad intentions, just because of ignorance. But I learned, you know, there's something you shouldn't be doing again next time.
1: Yeah, and especially for today's teachers too, I feel like they have this fear and also anxiety of being like reported by these parents, and how to deal with the children as well as their parents. It's a big issue for them as well. But in my opinion, I feel like teachers and parents, they are allies. They should work together to protect these children.
0: Yes.
2: So happy Children's Day, everyone. I feel like.
0: Suddenly.
2: Don't cross any lines today, but also have fun because it's your day. That'll do it for today's roundtable. For Feifei and Xingyu, I'm Steve. We thank you so much for being with us today and ask you to come back again next time.
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9: Shane Begum with you on this Monday, June 1st, 2026. You're listening to the Beijing Hour, coming to you live from the Chinese capital. On today's program, the U.S. and Iran exchanged fire over the weekend as the two sides continue to talk about a peace deal. China's expressed concern over Japan's move to deepen cooperation with NATO. And authorities in the Democratic Republic of the Congo continue to deal with rebel attacks, even as they manage an Ebola outbreak. In business, some of China's top tech companies are looking at IPOs. In sports, an impressive run for China's Wang Shiyu at the French Open. In culture and entertainment, family-friendly offerings at the Chinese box office.

0: Achieve tangible results before we fulfill our commitments in return. Until we are certain that the rights of the Iranian people have been secured, we will not approve any agreement. Rights of the Iranian people have been secured, we will not approve any agreement.
1: President Trump has reiterated that he is in no hurry to make a deal and has threatened more military action if negotiations fall apart.
2: That was Francis Kwok reporting. Iran's Islamic Revolutionary Guard Corps says 28 ships safely passed through the Strait of Hormuz within 24 hours on Saturday and Sunday. The ships included oil tankers, container ships, and other commercial vessels that had obtained permits. The Guard blamed the U.S. for the insecurity in the Gulf and said its control of the Strait is smart. U.S. officials say the blockade of Iranian ports remains in force. Israeli National Security Minister Itamar Ben-Gvir says he opposes the ceasefire agreement with Lebanon.
3: We're here on the northern border in Shtula, and we are saying very explicitly that we need to flatten Dahiyeh. Flatten Dahiyeh. I opposed the previous ceasefire, and today I also say we must flatten it. The IDF is doing its job.
2: The UN Security Council will convene an emergency session over Israel's military expansion into Lebanon. That session was requested by France. President Emmanuel Macron says nothing justifies the major escalation in southern Lebanon. German Foreign Minister Johann Wadepohl has also expressed concern over Israel's military offensive. He's urged all parties to immediately cease hostilities and return to the ceasefire. Egypt has condemned Israel for expanding its attacks in Lebanon, saying it reveals premeditated intentions to impose a new military reality on the ground. Karim Chahayeb with the Associated Press has more from the Lebanese capital.
4: Ground forces crossed the Litani River, which has been sort of the de facto boundary between where the Israelis have been operating in Lebanon. And now with capturing the Beaufort Palace, this is the first time the Israelis have reached that castle since 2000. This was the tail end of their 18-year occupation. So it's a very strategic position. We don't know what the end goal of the Israeli movement is going to be in southern Lebanon, but it sort of represents something that happened before, which was a fully fledged occupation. Now, the next round of talks are taking place on June 2nd and 3rd in Washington. It is unclear how it's going to affect the negotiations. However, there's a lot of concern that, one, the value of the negotiations is diminishing, and that the Lebanese government does not have a lot of leverage to push the Israelis back, or at least to de-escalate. And on the other hand, even though Hezbollah is launching a lot of attacks on Israeli troops, and they're starting to claim attacks deeper into northern Israel for the first time in a while, in Nahariya and just north of Haifa, even they're unable to stop Israel pushing deeper into Lebanon. So there's a sense of chaos at the moment. People are very fearful. The Lebanese government is cash-strapped. They don't have a lot of funding. And international agencies for years have been getting their budget cut by international donors. So already the government is struggling to, you know, to prep public schools as shelters and to secure the aid needed. There's a lot of tents still in Beirut being pitched. Just people finding a place to stay. Now, we don't know the exact numbers of how many people have been displaced since this escalation. But of course, it's going to compound the stress taking place both for the government and for Lebanese who are living in very crowded conditions and are concerned that this could go on for an indefinite period of time.
2: That was Karim Chahayeb reporting. Families in Manab continue to mourn their children killed by an airstrike on the first day of the U.S.-Israeli war on Iran. The attacked school stands as a solemn memorial site now. Sepehr Saremi has more from the southern Iranian city.
5: The world grasped, then looked away. But in Minab, the grief never left. Here, the dead will never grow old, and the living will carry the scars forever.
6: I found some of my son's body's limbs, including a hand and an ankle, and two legs and an arm were found from my husband's. There was no intact body.
7: When I come to this school, I remember the days when I used to come to school after my children, when they were playing in the schoolyard. But today there is no sight of them.
5: Those responsible have yet to answer for Minab. This was dismissed as a casualty of war, and the world looked away. But casualty is a euphemism. Here in Minab, we can see their empty desks and the open wounds of trauma that the parents will carry to their own grave. The scene tells a story of heartbreak and loss,
4: All these parents.

0: parents have come here to be with their children. These are the scars left by the U.S. and Israel's war against Iran. The cold data sets don't include the victims, a favorite caller, their best friend, the future that lay ahead of them. The children of Minhav ask for nothing but to grow up.
1: Going home is not possible. Home is worse. I can't go to places where my daughter, Fatima, is no longer there. I can't go home without Fatima. A house without Fatima's voice is no longer my home.
0: The impact that I feel here, the grief, the anger, the hopelessness that I can see here when the parents come and sit next to the graves of children will remain here for a long, long, long time.
2: That was Saper Saremi reporting. In Yemen, millions of children continue to endure displacement and hunger after more than a decade of conflict. Amid airstrikes, severe malnutrition, and the collapse of essential services, an entire generation is growing up knowing more about survival than stability. Ahab Alfandi reports from Sana'a.
3: At just 11 years old, Rafiq Ahmed was forced to leave school, not because he wanted to, but because his family could no longer survive without his help. Now, Rafiq spends his days selling prickly pears under the scorching sun on the crowded streets of Sana'a. On a good day, after an exhausting 12-hour shift, Rafiq earns around 1,500 Yemeni riyals, less than $7.
4: The circumstances caused by the war prevented us from continuing our education. I regret leaving school, but the situation forced me to do it. I want to return to school so that I can achieve my dreams to become a doctor.
3: Rafiq's story is far from unique. It reflects the reality facing an entire generation of Yemeni children whose lives have been shaped by conflict, deprivation, and uncertainty. According to United Nations estimates, around 7.4 million children across Yemen are in urgent need of humanitarian assistance and protection.
5: There are still children dying today, a slow death today caused by the effects of the war. They are also suffering due to the lack of medicine, the closure of Sana'a Airport, and the closure of land crossings, which have prevented access to medicine for Yemenis.
3: But the damage is not only physical. The psychological toll is equally devastating. For many of these children, the wounds of war cannot be seen.
6: A large number of children suffer from bedwetting. Some suffer from sleep disorders. Others live in fear of loud sounds because of aircraft, bombs, and explosions.
3: For many children in Yemen, childhood itself is being shaped by war, displacement, and hardship, leaving consequences that could affect the entire generation for years to come.
2: That was Ahab Alfandi reporting. Coming up, China's concerned about Japan's attempts to deepen ties with NATO.
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2: China's expressed grave concern over Japan's move to deepen cooperation with NATO. Foreign Ministry spokesperson Lin Zhen made the remarks after Japan announced for the first time it'll send 4 self-defense forces personnel to the NATO Security Assistance and Training for Ukraine headquarters in Germany.
9: Japan is aggressively advancing remilitarization, engaging frequently with military organizations from outside the region, expanding the operational scope of its self-defense forces, and building a combat-ready military system. These moves are breaking through the constraints imposed by Japan's constitution, international law, domestic regulations, and the principle of an exclusively defense-oriented policy. They challenge the post-war international order and run counter to Japan's self-proclaimed image as a peaceful nation.
2: Lin said the rise and spread of Japan's neo-militarism pose a threat to regional peace and stability. He urged the international community to remain vigilant and take steps to prevent and curb its development. Concerns

0: Japan's military expansion and its growing security partnership with the Philippines. Chiao Yunfei has more on the impact of bloc politics on stability in the Asia-Pacific region.
1: The Shangri-La Dialogue is taking place against an increasingly uncertain global security backdrop, with unilateral actions and coercive practices posing challenges to the international order.
2: The crisis of international order begins when rules are still invoked, yet the binding force erodes, when commitments are repeatedly affirmed, yet undermined in practice.
1: In Asia, Japan's accelerating remilitarization has come under increasing scrutiny, from boosting its defense spending to easing restrictions on the export of lethal weapons. Japan is also moving to revise its pacifist constitution. According to the latest report released by the IISS, the organizer of the Shangri-La Dialogue, Japan is set to become more capable in the maritime and air domains as its worsening immediate environment challenges its existing concepts of self-defense.
3: But what is driving this worsening security environment? Discussions at the Shangri-La Dialogue suggest that this is the result of intensifying global competition and evolving security partnership.
1: The interactions between Japan and the Philippines has been elevated to a strategic partnership. The reciprocal access agreement between the two countries has formalized the presence of the Japanese self-defense forces in the Philippines. Critics argue that the arrangement is eroding the post-war regional order, while memories of the atrocities committed by Japanese militarism during the World War II continue to resonate with the public.
2: Does a country that has not thoroughly eradicated the toxic legacy of militarism have the right to talk about defense cooperation on the international stage? Can it win the trust of the international community, especially the Asian countries it once invaded? I have serious doubts.
1: Japan has justified its actions by citing the Taiwan question, with Prime Minister Sanae Takaichi warning that Japan could invoke its right to collective self-defense while calling for greater U.S. involvement. So what is the United States' position on Taiwan?
4: Any decision about future Taiwan arms sales, as the president said, will rest with him.
5: Talking like that, without United States even making clear about his own strategic ambiguity, this is just like the tail trying to wag the dog.
1: Bloc confrontation shouldn't be the theme of maritime security. China believes that partnerships in the region should be strengthened rather than forming small circles.
6: Asia-Pacific will not be free and open if a few countries try to gang up to intimidate others or try to deprive others of their legitimate right to develop. And the region will not be free and open if there is an ongoing attempt to divide the region into confrontational blocks. And the region will not be free and open if the outcome of the anti-fascist war is challenged or even denied.
1: By promoting a more inclusive environment, China

0: What's behind you know, Peter Hegseth's touting of the U.S. Spending, military spending, like $1.5 billion, you know, the largest probably than the combined spending of the next 9 or 10 countries. And, you know, he's also urging regional countries to spend more on the military build up. What's behind such a manner, you know, such a tone?
1: Many people believe that U.S. is withdrawing from the Asia Pacific, back to the West Hemisphere. And Hegseth also mentioned the so-called Dangrou Doctrine today. So a lot of people think, oh, the U.S. is leaving the region. So and also the war in Iran, I think, hurts the U.S. credibility. And many people are asking if the U.S. cannot, you know, achieve its goal through military means in Iran, how can we imagine the U.S. play or, you know, launch an even bigger war with countries like China or, you know, other, you know, bigger countries? He said, we are working on that. We don't have problem of ammunition. We will produce a lot and we'll spend more. So we will be continue to be very powerful. I think he tried to address those concerns and suspicion from the region. And at the same time, of course, that also reflects the U.S., the changing U.S. mindset. For a very long time, for decades after the World War II, for 7 or 8 decades, the president from two parties believed that U.S. will achieve its hegemony or, you know, or leadership through building or leading an institution, multilateral institution. And the ally is the key in that. With this institution, U.S. will be an institutional hegemony or leadership. But President Trump and his administration believe that these institutions are wasting money. So he wants to dismantle or weaken those institutions and make the U.S. the strongest nation state on the earth. And then all other countries fear me. I think he wants to establish this leadership of

0: Common issues among island-based troops, including chronic pain, skin diseases, and neck and back problems. Services will include shipboard consultations, island visits, traditional Chinese medicine, surgeries, and health education for soldiers and their families. Lieutenant Colonel Zheng Chuanyong says the goal is to ensure frontline troops receive timely medical care.
1: During the voyage, we'll conduct maritime casualty evacuation drills with experienced sharing sessions among medical personnel and with medical equipment maintenance and repair, etc. Our goal is to bridge the last mile of medical services along China's coastal frontiers and effectively enhance our frontline medical support capabilities.
0: The Silk Road Ark is China's second 10,000-ton hospital ship. Firefighting and rescue teams in Guizhou province are holding drills to prepare for the rainy season. One simulation involved rescuing tourists who'd fallen into a river while rafting. Rescuers used drones to drop life-saving equipment and divers to search underwater. They also deployed inflatable boats in search in formation. Another drill simulated urban flooding, with trapped residents evacuated and drainage robots used to pump water from underground garages. Guizhou's rainy season usually runs from late April through September or October, with the heaviest rainfall from June to August. The landlocked province in southwestern China is prone to heavy rain-triggered floods, and the training aims to strengthen emergency response capabilities during this critical period. Coming up, rebel attacks and an ongoing Ebola outbreak in the Democratic Republic of the Congo.
2: 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Uncover critical issues such as the Masai Mara's disrupted wildebeest migration and the drop in the Panama Canal's water levels. Delve into solutions for a sustainable future. 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Become more eco-conscious and take action to protect our planet.
0: The Democratic Republic of the Congo continues to battle an Ebola outbreak amid rebel attacks. Five patients infected with the virus have recovered in Bunia. In North Kivu, suspected Allied Democratic Forces, or the ADF, attacked the city of Beni over the weekend. Civil society groups based in Beni have confirmed at least 14 deaths from the violence so far. The city also has confirmed three Ebola cases. The ADF, formed by Ugandan rebels pledging allegiance to the Islamic State group, has carried out repeated massacres on civilians in North Kivu and Ituri provinces. Jafar Al-Katani has more from Goma.
3: In the night of Saturday to Sunday, two attacks in the north of the city of Beni, one in the city of Beni in the neighborhood called Ngadi, where seven bodies were discovered this morning. One of them belongs to a soldier from the DRC armed forces and six for civilians. These guys were killed by machete and weapon. And for now, the civil society say that they must be ADF who were killers of these bodies. But FRDC is still searching for who killed, because in that zone, many other armed men are operating alongside ADF. The record of yesterday talked about three confirmed cases, but my sources told me that even yesterday, two other people died with the same symptoms of Ebola disease. So Ebola is now in Beni, and the city is now confirming cases. And we must remember that Beni was the epicenter of the 2018 and 2019 outbreak of Ebola, which killed more than 2,000 people in the region of Beni and surrounding. And one thing was the most important to know is the fact that attacks by militia is what held this outbreak in 2018-2019 to be a big outbreak, because health workers was not able to travel from each village to another village because of the activities of militiamen.
0: That was Jafar Al-Qahtani reporting. The number of confirmed Ebola cases in the Democratic Republic of the Congo has increased to 282 with 42 deaths. And it's the 17th Ebola outbreak in the country since 1976. The Africa CDC has declared 11 neighboring countries to be at high risk. David Mbithi looked

0: at how the latest outbreak has evolved in just over 2 weeks.
1: The Ebola outbreak in the conflict-torn Democratic Republic of Congo continues to evolve rapidly, with increasing case

0: Congolese national who had recently crossed the border into the country. The patient succumbed on May 14th, 3 days after being admitted to hospital. A second confirmed imported case was reported a day later, still in the capital, and linked to the first documented case. The health ministry declared an official outbreak the same day. 48 hours later, the World Health Organization declared a public health emergency, with the Africa CDC subsequently declaring a public health emergency of continental security. It sparked a major regional and international response to curb the spread of the virus. Then a worrying escalation. On May 21st, locals in the Rompara health zone in the hard-hit Ituri province attacked and torched an Ebola treatment facility after medical authorities refused to release the bodies of suspected Ebola victims to their families. Officials said the locals sought to hold traditional funerals for the deceased. By May 26th, the total number of suspected cases in the DRC and Uganda had surpassed the 1,000 mark, just over a week after the outbreak was declared. However, authorities at the epicenter have been struggling to confirm cases due to limited laboratory capabilities.
1: That was David Mbithi reporting. Hong Kong's overtaken Switzerland as the world's largest cross-border wealth management hub for the first time. A Boston Consulting Group report shows Hong Kong's cross-border wealth assets reached over 2.9 trillion U.S. dollars last year. That was up 10.7%. And growth was driven by Chinese mainland capital flows and a strong stock market, with mainland assets accounting for over 60% of managed wealth. The firm projects annual growth of around 9% through 2030. Hong Kong Financial Secretary Paul Chan said the city remains a safe haven for global investors.
2: In the current geopolitical landscape, many international investors are seeking to diversify risks and are looking for a safe and reliable harbor. Under the framework of one country, two systems, Hong Kong benefits from the strong and stable support of our country.
1: The capital inflow is already boosting the economy as Hong Kong's GDP grew 5.9% in the first quarter, beating expectations. We're at 29 past the hour. Checking the forecast ahead of the break. Beijing will be clear overnight. It turns cloudy tomorrow. The low is 20. It's up to 34 degrees on Tuesday. Shanghai will be cloudy tonight and through tomorrow. A low of 24 and a high of 32. Chongqing will see a light rainfall tonight. It's turning cloudy tomorrow. 21 degrees for a low, 33 for the high. Nanchang will be cloudy through tomorrow. A low of 26 and a high of 33. Lhasa is getting cloudy conditions tonight and tomorrow. A low of 11 and a high of 23. Elsewhere in Asia, Islamabad is getting clouds overnight. A light rainfall Tuesday. The low is 26, the high 36. Vientiane will have a light rainfall through tomorrow. A low of 26 and a high of 36. Phnom Penh's cloudy tonight. Tomorrow's getting moderate rainfall. 25 for a low. It's 33 degrees tomorrow. In Africa, Nairobi is getting a light rainfall tonight and tomorrow. A low of 14 and a high of 23. It's time for a short break. So far this hour, the U.S. and Iran exchanged fire over the weekend as the two sides continue to talk about a peace deal. China's expressed concern over Japan's move to deepen cooperation with NATO. And authorities in the Democratic Republic of the Congo continue to deal with rebel attacks even as they manage an Ebola outbreak. Shane Bigham with you. Stay with us here on the Beijing Hour.
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4: Shh, listen up. 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From the silent strength of mountains

0: icy whispers of glaciers. Even the solid ground beneath our feet. Right there, in the midst of all, beats the heart of humanity. What if those other heartbeats were to stop? Would ours keep on ticking?
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2: Shane Bingham with you on this Monday. 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
3: Thank you, Shane. China's top prosecutor says the number of juvenile cases accepted and reviewed for prosecution and the number of crimes against minors declined last year, the first time in nearly 5 years. The number of juvenile cases accepted and reviewed for prosecution fell by 9.8%. Its white paper on juvenile prosecution work says authorities nationwide approved the arrest of over 56,000 people for crimes against minors, down 1.4%. Over 72,000 people were prosecuted, down 2.2%. The number of people prosecuted for sexual offences against minors and the number of those prosecuted for crimes against children under 14 also dropped, the first time in 5 years. Azerbaijan has opened a tourism office in Beijing to strengthen ties with China. Tourism Board CEO Florian Senschmidt said China is already a top 10 source market for Azerbaijani tourism and could reach the top three within 3 to 5 years.
4: China plays already a very important role globally. We see that for many, many years, China is number one leading outbound travel destination, but also we see an increasing inbound tourism to China. This is the beauty, and more people coming and visiting China. So from our perspective is, for now, Chinese travelers, Chinese market is among top 10 source market in Azerbaijan, and we see this within the next 3 to 5 years, China can definitely make it into the top three.
3: Since mutual visa-free travel began in July 2025, Chinese visits to Azerbaijan surged. Last year, Azerbaijan received 65,000 Chinese visitors, a 45% increase from the previous year. He said the new Beijing office reflects a long-term commitment to deepening tourism and cultural exchanges. Iranian Foreign Minister Abbas Araghchi says talks with the US are ongoing, but it's too early to draw any conclusions from the discussions.
5: The talks and exchanges messages are ongoing, and until they reach a clear outcome, it is not possible to judge them. Everything being said at this stage, the speculation and conjecture that is circulating should, in my view, be disregarded until matters become definitive.
3: Araghchi's comments come after the U.S. military stopped a merchant vessel attempting to break through the American blockade of Iranian ports by firing a missile into the vessel's engine room. The standoff in the Strait of Hormuz has disrupted global oil and gas shipments, straining consumers and food producers. The U.S. blockade aims to limit Iran's shipments and revenue. Meanwhile, Iran has warned that any violation of its transit regulations will put vessels at a serious risk. Iran has charged the tolls as high as $2 million U.S. dollars. U.S. President Donald Trump has yet to decide on the proposed deal to extend the ceasefire and reopen the strait.

0: including two doctors who died. Many contacts are still under surveillance. WHO Director General Tedros Adhanom Ghebreyesus has expressed hope.
1: Ebola, I think this is not the first time. There were outbreaks in the past and you managed to stop them. Even the 2018-2020, when the epicenter was in North Kivu, of course, Ituri was affected to some extent, but you stopped it. So you can stop this one as well. So we're hopeful.
0: The center was chosen because it is isolated from other hospital structures. A team of Ebola specialists from Kinshasa will arrive to support local staff.
2: All right, thank you very much. That's Tian Liu with headlines. You're listening to the Beijing Hour. Coming up in business, some of China's top tech companies are looking at IPOs.
3: The Beijing Hour, your window on China and the rest of the world.
2: 36 past now. The stock markets on the Chinese mainland closed lower on Monday. The Shanghai Composite was down nearly 0.3%. The Shenzhen component lost over 1.5%. Digital media and medical agricultural product processing shares were among the top gainers. In Hong Kong, the Hang Seng Index increased more than 0.8%. In Japan, the Nikkei gained over 0.9%. The Shanghai Stock Exchange has begun reviewing the initial public offering applications for Chinese humanoid robot maker

0: month. The high-tech manufacturing PMI came in at 52.9, buoyed by continued robust demand for new technologies and innovation-driven expansion. The non-manufacturing PMI rose 0.7 points to 50.1, signaling a pickup in activity. The services PMI climbed to 50.3, returning to expansion territory, with sectors such as railway transport, telecom and satellite transmission, and insurance all above 55. The official PMI focuses on large state-owned enterprises, while the rating dog PMI focuses on small private companies. And for more on the latest PMI figures, Lily Liu spoke with Chu Cheng, a research fellow from the Minzu University of China.
1: Well, let's start with the rating dog numbers. What does this data reveal about the real momentum of China's manufacturing sector?
2: I think for the rating dog MPI for the manufacturing, I think the number is quite good. It's 51.8, I think is higher than our expectation of 51.6. And also it's been rising continuously for 6 months in a row. It shows that manufacturing actually in expanding dynamic. Well, I think we need to break down into this, number of the rating dot PMI, because rating dot PMI actually been anchoring at, the small and medium-sized enterprises. In China, currently the small and medium-sized enterprises are mostly are the high technology, those tech-savvy enterprises, which means the sectors in Chinese economy, especially in the manufacturing, are expanding. Even though we have international turbulences, even though we have the shrinking of the overseas orders, but still, this high value and the high expansion sectors of the economy actually has been offsetting the negativities in the overseas market. And also, we show that the shifting gear

0: performers destined for 108 countries are undergoing final tests.
1: So this transformer is generates a step-up transformer for our power station on the west coast of Ireland.
2: Very fast delivery, but also very competitive on cost and high quality. Other suppliers, delivery times are very long.
0: What attracts international buyers is the China speed. A transformer that can take up to 2 years for delivery elsewhere can be shipped from Changzhou in just 4 months. This efficiency is made possible since nearly all core components are made locally. With over 70 export firms in Changzhou, the Yangtze River Delta region is a powerhouse, contributing to China's 60% hold on global transformer production.
3: We are building a great supply chain synergy that is of a great efficiency. So the synergy consists of four provinces, including Shanghai, Zhejiang, Jiangsu, and Anhui. We have become the hub for knowledge creation and innovation. So we have many top-tier universities. The central government and the local government are doing a great job by fostering collaboration among different localities. And they can also use the policy tools to provide incentives for entrepreneurship and innovation. Chinese transformers can provide ultra-high voltage and a stable power supply to AI data centers, and a stable power supply to AI data centers and computing centers. We are very proud to make a highly efficient delivery, showing a great professionality and work ethics of Chinese manufacturing firms.
0: The factory floor in Changzhou tells the story of China's evolving export growth. It's a shift fueled by the Yangtze River Delta's industrial circle. In order to shape a green and intelligent future, China's expected to increasingly supply the world with its smart manufacturing.
4: That was Zhang Saran reporting. Chinese electric vehicle brands are seeing rapid sales growth in New Zealand. A 50% surge in fuel costs triggered by the recent conflict in the Middle East has sharpened the appeal of new energy vehicles. And tens of thousands of Chinese-made EVs are now being exported to New Zealand. In Auckland, BYD has recently seen a peak in sales. With tariff advantages playing in their favor, other Chinese brands have also joined the fray. Local distributor Todd Grove says it's only a matter of time before Chinese automakers challenge the long-standing dominance of Japanese brands in New Zealand.
5: I think that's happening already, to be totally honest with you. It was similar with in terms of specification and value for money, but I think the Chinese have taken that to a completely different level. There's no barriers to entry in New Zealand. We have a great relationship with China through trade, so it's a perfect marriage.
4: As an exemplar of Chinese EV brands venturing into global markets, BYD was recently rated by consumers as New Zealand's most trusted automotive brand. And BYD is reportedly planning to introduce its flash charging technology to New Zealand to enable vehicles to be fully charged in just minutes. You're listening to the Beijing Hour. Coming up in sports, an impressive run for China's Wang Shiyu at the French Open.
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4: 47 past the hour and turning to sports. Here's Yang Guang.
7: Thank you, Shane. Chinese tennis player Wang Xiyu has bowed out of the French Open after reaching the fourth round of the women's singles competition. Wang lost to Romania's Sorana Cârstea, bringing an end to her impressive run at Roland Garros. Wang described the match as a learning process.
8: She's a really strong player. Her movement on clay has been outstanding, and her shots today were steady and very solid. She didn't offer me many free points throughout the whole match. I had to compete hard on every single point just to scrap through each game. This was a great learning experience for me. I can clearly see the gap between me and top 20 players. Maintaining focus during high intention, high intensity battles is something I need to work on and improve for future match.
7: Despite the loss, the 25-year-old achieved the best Grand Slam result of her career by advancing to the last 16 for the first time. Having come through the qualifying rounds, Wang was the only Chinese player to progress beyond the second round of the women's singles main draw. Cârstea moves on to the quarterfinals, matching her best ever result at the French Open as well. In other action, Marta Kostyuk pulled off a stunning upset by defeating four-time champion Iga Swiatek. The win sets up an all-Ukrainian showdown with Yelena Svitolina, who got past the Belinda Bencic. On the men's side, Alexander Zverev cruised past the

0: Casper De Jong in three sets to book his spot in the quarterfinals and edge closer to his first Grand Slam title. The German player said he will focus on the next match rather than the possibilities of being a Grand Slam winner.
1: I will focus on the matches that are ahead of me. This is the only thing that I can control. I focused on De Jong. I played a good match. I won. I'm going to focus on Goddard next and hopefully play a good match. That's the only thing that is in my concern.
0: Zverev will next face Rafael Jordan, who made the last eight for the first time by

0: Premiership in 24 years after extending their lead in the finals against the Georgian Lions. Shanghai delivered a commanding performance on Sunday to move ahead 3-0 in the best of seven championship series. Several players made key contributions as the Sharks maintained control for much of the game and strengthened their position in the title race. Shanghai Sharks guard Kyle Falk stressed the importance of winning the rebounding battle.
1: I think that's a huge part of Shanghai basketball is defense and rebounding. I think we even with missing our big guys, we still have other guys who are really stepping up like Ben Lee and Jinjin who are really giving us the push we need to win the rebounding battle.
0: Head coach Lu Wei credited the team's determination and desire of bringing a championship back to Shanghai. The Sharks have not won a CBA title since the 2001-2 season. Defending champions Zhejiang now face a difficult challenge, needing to win the remaining games of the series to retain their crown. The next game will be on Tuesday, with Shanghai aiming to sweep the title-winning campaign. In badminton, China's Jia Yifan and Zhang Shuxian captured women's doubles title at the Singapore Open with a victory over fellow Chinese pair Liu Xinshu and Tan Ning. The win marked a strong performance from Jia and Zhang, who held their nerve in crucial moments throughout the final. After the match, Zhang credited the team's perseverance and the guidance of their coach for helping them overcome challenges during the tournament. Elsewhere, South Korean world number one and Seo-yeon secured the women's singles title, while Francis Alex Nania won the men's singles crown. Titles in the men's doubles and mixed doubles events went to pairs from India and Denmark. And finally, the Chinese women's cricket team is returning to the Asian Games after 12 years. China beat Nepal to secure the final place for the upcoming Aichi Nagoya Games in the qualifiers in Kuala Lumpur. The game was interrupted by rain, but China kept its composure until the end. China last appeared in women's cricket at the 2014 Incheon Asian Games, where they finished fourth, losing the bronze medal match to Sri Lanka.
2: All right, thank you very much. That's Yang Guang with sports. 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
3: The best military commander is not he who fights 100 battles and wins every one of them. The best military strategy does not lead to the desiccation of the enemy's capital city. Decoding the Art of War will help you understand why there's no art in war and how Sun Tzu stayed undefeatable using the science of war, with fun stories and insightful breakdown of famous battles. Find Decoding the Art of War wherever you listen.
2: 53 past the hour. Turning to culture and entertainment now, and Chinese cinemas are seeing a surge in family audiences as Children's Day arrives, with several domestic, animated, and family-friendly films hitting the big screen. A documentary titled 100 Years of Chinese Animation officially premieres on Monday, tracing the century-long development of Chinese animation through classic works and rare archival footage. Among the holiday releases is the fantasy animation Zhongkuai, which tells a story of a young hero who learns courage and responsibility through a magical adventure. Also drawing family members is Voice of the Forest, an animal adventure film about a young monkey who uncovers the truth behind a devastating forest fire and joins friends to protect their home. The new release releases should also boost the film market, offering a special cinematic treat for children and parents alike. Meanwhile, China's 2026 box office has surpassed 15.7 billion yuan. That's about 2.3 billion US dollars, with more than 50 new films already lining up for the summer season. A reality-inspired film Dear You has dominated the daily box office for three straight weeks now, pulling in over 1.4 billion yuan so far. The film's extended its theatrical run through June 30th and is now rolling out in overseas markets. Often hailed as China's Tolkien in martial arts fiction, Jin Yong turns the wuxia genre into a global phenomenon. His novels have inspired generations of readers, attracting more than 300 million fans globally. A new video game and an animated film are bringing Jin Yong's wuxia culture to the global audience in a bold new way now. Shen Li visited the Beijing studio behind the ambitious project.
4: What if you could walk into a Jin Yong martial arts novel? A Chinese tech company is making it happen. Named Heroes of Jin Yong, an open-world RPG video game set in the legendary martial arts universe of the beloved author.
5: When you want to go global, big IP such as Jin Yong can certainly make it faster. There's over 300 million plus fans globally. The themes around wuxia are universal, right? I think everyone can relate to loyalty and personal ethics. and choices and the underdog.

0: Doc's story. And of course, it's action-packed, the same as superheroes. You know, there's Superman and Batman and Marvel, and then there's others.
1: The game draws from Jin Yong's complete martial arts universe. 15 novels, hundreds of characters, legendary stories. For the team, the sheer scale is both thrilling and challenging.
0: You know, we think of ourselves as a video game company, but more importantly, also a technology company, because developing a game today really is a big engineering project. It's a big software development technology project. Our background in self-driving and AI complex systems, I think, has been helpful.
2: We live in an age where AI can generate almost anything, but these dazzling martial art moves aren't conjured by algorithms. In fact, they're performed by real people, captured in sub-millimeter detail in one of Asia's largest motion capture studios.
0: So AI, or generative AI, is a tool that can really improve efficiency. But the shortfall is that it's kind of a guessing. It's not very accurate sometimes. And so for us to build Asia's largest motion capture studio, it means that we could have capture scenes that have multiple people fighting at the same time. We have so many heroes.
1: The company plans to launch Heroes of Jin Yong alongside an animated film from the same universe in summer 2027, a rare media crossover built for global reach. As the CEO puts it, China is already the world's largest video game market, and Chinese studios are now creating world-class content for global audiences, from Black Myth Wukong to Ne Zha 2.
3: That was Shen Li reporting. And Hong Kong's officially launched its Intangible Cultural Heritage Month 2026 to showcase the city's rich traditional culture. Running through the end of June, the month-long event will feature more than 100 cultural items through a series of performances, exhibitions, promotional activities, and guided tours. And this year's program includes 9 themed heritage routes to give residents and tourists a deeper understanding of Hong Kong's cultural traditions. We're at 57 past the hour. Beijing's clear overnight. It turns cloudy tomorrow. The low is 20. It's up to 34 on Tuesday. Shanghai will be cloudy tonight and tomorrow. The low is 24 and it's up to 32 tomorrow. Chongqing will see a light rainfall tonight. It turns cloudy tomorrow. A low of 21. The high is 33. Nanchang will be cloudy tonight and tomorrow with a low of 26 and a high of 33. Lhasa will be cloudy tonight and tomorrow. A low of 11 degrees and then it's up to 23 degrees Celsius on Tuesday. And that's it for this edition of the Beijing Hour. Making news today, the U.S. and Iran exchanged fire over the weekend as the two sides continue to talk about a peace deal. And China's expressed concern over Japan's move to deepen cooperation with NATO. On behalf of the staff, this is Shane Bigham in the Chinese capital, hoping you'll join us for the next edition of the Beijing Hour and open a window to the world together.
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9: 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I love it so much.
10: The Yellow River, the second longest river in China, is regarded as a shaping force in the history, economy and culture of northern China. Today, about 100 million people live within its water basin, making up nearly 9% of the country's population. How is climate change felt at its headwaters? And what are the locals doing to cope with it? What are the descendants of the boatmen doing? What has kept some people from leaving their home village by the river? And what has drawn others back? Could the fading fishing community revive in a time of digital transformation? From 2021 to 2024, our reporters visited the upper, middle and lower reaches of the Yellow River, talked to the herders, farmers, boatmen, fishermen and eco-activists who share a close bond with the river, and present their stories in pictures, podcasts and videos, all in our 12-part series, The Yellow River Mosaic, available only on CGTN Radio.

6平方公里的小岛，被命名为马欢岛。我是南海之声主持人俊玲，让不同的人听见彼此，这里是南海之声。

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1: 让不同的人听见彼此。
3: Now the news. I'm Shane Bigham. Chinese Premier Li Qiang has signed a new regulation on outbound investment that'll take effect on July 1st. The regulation aims to advance opening up an outbound investment, protect investor rights and interests, and safeguard national sovereignty, security, and development interests. The regulation also encourages Belt and Road cooperation, stronger risk controls, and better services for Chinese companies investing abroad.China successfully launched its new Long March 12B reusable rocket for the first time. The rocket blasted off from the Dongfeng launch site on Monday afternoon, carrying the 10th batch of satellites for the Qianfan constellation, also known as the Thousand Sails, into orbit. The latest launch brings the total number of Qianfan satellites in space to 180. The Qianfan project is a massive Chinese commercial broadband internet constellation.Its long-term goal is to deploy around 15,000 satellites by 2030 to provide global internet coverage. The Long March 12B is a new generation reusable rocket designed for large-scale internet constellation missions.The Chinese Foreign Ministry says the international community should stay on high alert to prevent and suppress the rise of Japanese neo-militarism. Spokesperson Lin Zhen made the remarks after the Japanese Minister of Defense rejected claims at the Shangri-La Dialogue in Singapore that Japan's becoming a neo-militarist country. Lin says the Japanese officials' comments ignore historical facts and make it difficult for Japan to gain the trust of its Asian neighbors and the wider international community.

claims and for referring to China's Taiwan region as a country. He says this seriously violates the One China principle in the three China-U.S. joint communiques and sends a wrong signal to separatist forces. U.S. media reports say Washington's amended elements of a draft deal and sent it back to Tehran. However, Iranian media says Tehran has paused indirect talks with the United States via mediators, citing Israel's ongoing military operations in Lebanon as a major concern. Meanwhile, the U.S. and Iran exchanged airstrikes over the weekend, with both sides claiming to have targeted military sites near the Strait of Hormuz. U.S. Central Command said it carried out what it called self-defense strikes on Iranian radar and drone command sites. Iran's Islamic Revolutionary Guard Corps said it retaliated by targeting a U.S. airbase but did not specify the location. Iran's Islamic Revolutionary Guard Corps says 28 ships safely passed through the Strait of Hormuz within 24 hours on Saturday and Sunday. The ships included oil tankers, container ships, and other commercial vessels that obtained permits. The Guard blamed the U.S. for the insecurity.

0: footage described as its deepest advance into Lebanon in over 20 years. Israeli troops and Hezbollah have continued to exchange fire since a mid-April ceasefire. The conflict in Lebanon marks the broadest spillover of the Iran war, displacing more than 1.2 million people since March 2nd. The Lebanese government says the escalations killed more than 3,300 people so far. China's top prosecutor says the number of juvenile cases accepted and reviewed for prosecution and the number of crimes against minors declined last year for the first time in nearly 5 years. The number of juvenile cases accepted and reviewed fell by 9.8%. Its white paper on juvenile prosecution work says authorities nationwide approved the arrests of over 56,000 people for crimes against minors, down 1.4%. Over 72,000 people faced prosecution, down 2.2%. The number of people prosecuted for sexual offenses against minors and the number of those prosecuted for crimes against children under 14 also dropped for the first time in 5 years. Malaysia has banned anyone under 16 from opening social media accounts. The move is part of the Online Safety Act 2025. New and existing users must verify their age with official identification. That's the news. I'm Shane Bigelow.
1: Is the U.S. dollar headed for trouble? And what is hyperfinancialization? Welcome to The Bridge, enlightening conversations on world cultures, life, and everything in between. Hey everyone, this is Jason Smith, host of The Bridge podcast from sunny California. If you like the show, don't forget to subscribe. We love The Bridge. Hey everyone, I'm Jason Smith, originally from sunny California, now living in beautiful Beijing. Joining us today is friend of the show, Dr. Warwick Powell, an Australian adjunct professor, supply chain strategist, and author of a new book, Thermoeconomics in a Time of Monsters, a leading voice on China, geopolitics, and the emerging multipolar economy. Welcome back to The Bridge to China, Dr. Powell.
2: Great to be with you again, Jason.
1: Well, welcome to the show. Your new book, Thermoeconomics in a Time of Monsters, just dropped. Congratulations. For listeners who haven't picked it up yet, what exactly is thermoeconomics? And why did you choose this dramatic title referencing Gramsci's Time of Monsters?
2: Thanks for the question. I'm slowly getting better at explaining the book. I must say, writing this book was probably one of the hardest things that I've done in a long time because it involves trying to pull together many threads of thoughts and synthesizing them into something that I hope is reasonably coherent and provides readers with food for thought and with a framework perhaps to also understand the deep logics that are working through global economic systems at present, but also from a long historical point of view. The idea of monsters, of course, comes from Gramsci, who talked about the emergence of monsters in the interregnum. And he was referencing the rise of fascism in Europe in the 1930s, 1920s and 1930s. And I guess what I was trying to do with that was to highlight the fact that we are, in some ways, currently in a period of time where there are a lot of new disruptive forces emerging, both politically and economically, and where, in fact, we're starting to see some monsters emerge, not dissimilar to those that Gramsci was talking about. And I mean by that the emergence of the new right and neo-fascist political organizations globally.
1: And let's talk application in the U.S. financial system, which you refer to as hyperfinancialization. What does it mean that the U.S. financial system is hyperfinancial?

exchanged in the future enable the holder, when they do the exchange, to gain access to some other value form, whether it's a use value, something that they can use in the production and consumption process, or something that is that I characterize as a form of fictitious capital, which is a kind of exchange value. So we have things like stocks and shares and options contracts and futures contracts, and those sorts of financial instruments are things that money capital can also exchange for. Knowing that those other kinds of exchange values can also confer rights upon their holders for future value, whether it's future monetary value, such as a dividend stream or an interest payment if you're a holder of a bond, or of course it could be converted into something of use value, such as an options contract to buy a factory or to buy a consignment of grain or oil or what have you. So these rights are quite conditional. You can exchange them at a certain point in time for something that is quite specific. So money capital can be exchanged for anything. Fictitious capital is conditional. You'll notice that we've already got essentially three circuits at work. We've got a production system, which creates things and ultimately consumes things so that they can create things again. We have a financial circuit that mobilizes those material resources, but we also have the emergence of something called the fictitious capital circuit. And the reason we have that is because the speed at which money capital can be introduced into an economic system is far greater than the speed at which the real world can validate those monetary claims, which means that over a period of time, we have a growing amount of monetary claims on future value, which have to be validated in some way or another. Now, what the system does, and we do this through institutions, is that we either leech money capital or liquidity out of the system temporarily or permanently, temporarily by way of enabling holders to exchange them for something else. So if I've got money, which is the unconditional means of circulation, and I can swap them for things like bonds or stocks or whatever, then for that period of time, that money has been taken out of circulation. The main way, however, that money is taken out of circulation is when loans are repaid or when taxes are paid, okay? So the aim of the circulatory met when loans are repaid or when taxes are paid, okay? So the aim of the circulatory mechanisms, if you will, is to try to bring money circulation back closer to the rhythms and capabilities of the real world to validate them. The other thing we do, of course, is because money is a time-oriented right, we also create these things called fictitious capital, which shifts those rights into conditional forms. But you'll see that, in essence, we're constantly pushing the validation problem away from today. And it's because if we sought to validate in the real world all of the claims that are floating around in the system at one single moment, the real world simply could not do that, and we'd have a massive inflationary problem. So the monetary value of what's available would go through the roof because we can only produce things at a certain rate. And that rate is determined by the availability of stuff in the world, the kind of technologies that we have to get stuff, and of course the speed at which things are circulating, because to make a lot of things, we also need other things coming in, right? So these dynamics basically means that the system is always trying to calibrate so as to not get out of kilter. Now, money, because it works as this time machine, is a way in which the system and the actors in the system seek to manage their exposure to future risks, the probability of the need for something in the future, the amount of things that you might want. The problem and the reason why hyperfinancialization eventually builds a logic of its own is that the focus of capitalism in particular becomes oriented towards the accumulation of future abstract rights. So the aim is no longer simply about the accumulation of productive capabilities in the real economy and the production of commodities as a result of that, but the accumulation of money capital or fictitious capital
itself.

0: And that develops its own logic. And we know that because we have huge markets for the trading of fictitious capital and finance capital itself. We call them foreign exchange markets, markets for financial derivatives, et cetera, et cetera. And as the system seeks to, I guess, cope with the unfolding gap between the substrate of real production systems and the claims that are being created against it, in a sense, can kick the can down the road for a while. And as it kicks the can down the road, it enables people to monetize the dynamics involved. So those who own the rights, those who have more money capital, those who have more fictitious capital, shares and other contracts and other financial derivatives, ultimately can generate more monetary wealth, which is the accumulation and the concentration of claims being made against the real world in the future. That's become America, where the focus of economic activity increasingly becomes monetized and obsessed with the abstractions of fictitious capital rather than with the processes of producing commodities and real things and services in and of themselves. That's where we're at the moment. Oh, yeah.
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2: Well, a couple of questions come to mind. I was listening to Dr. Richard Wolff speak 2 days ago, and he was talking about how all of the countries in the Middle East, Qatar, United Arab Emirates, so forth, are having real problems because they sell oil in dollars, and there are no dollars coming in, and the speed of ships is the speed of a bicycle, and it looks like they're going to have these enormous, you know, they're going to immediately be incurring debts. Dr. Wolff said that because of this, the only way to salvage the U.S. petrodollar was to offer derivatives to these countries so that they would be able to sustain themselves in the near future. I actually didn't really understand what that means. And what are these derivatives and how would this stave over the petrodollar? And what kind of crisis are they really looking at in terms of the real value of oil not being able to be delivered to countries around the world?
0: Well, you've got to remember these countries also have liabilities that are denominated in US dollars, which is why they're needing US dollars to come in to be able to pay their obligations against those liabilities. They may also be using US dollars to purchase certain other things that will only be available by virtue of US dollars, or indirectly by using US dollars to buy another currency, such as the RMB, which can then be used to settle particular transactions. And so if you are running short on essentially cash flow of a particular unit of account, and you've got obligations coming up, you're going to need to bridge

or other countries that used to take US dollars for particular transactions may say, look, if you've got some other means of payment, we may consider taking those as well. So that's essentially the kinds of dilemmas that countries and companies ultimately face when aspects of this circulation system go out of sync, right? Because the claims that are being made against them, their obligations, don't slow down simply because their inflows have slowed down. And what this runs the risk of doing is that it basically means that the first consequence, if you can't bridge this gap, is ultimately a liquidity problem. I don't have enough circulating amounts of a certain currency to settle my obligations. What then happens? Well, it depends on the terms of your arrangements with the counterparties, but all sorts of things begin to unfold, such as claims being made on securities, if that exists, or an impairment of your balance sheet value. Right? So balance sheets have to get adjusted to, in a sense, take into account the fact that these flows are no longer working as they once were. And that can trigger other consequences as well, because there are many financial arrangements that are built on the back of certain assumptions about the state of one's balance sheets. What is your portfolio worth, right? And if your portfolio's notional value declines, that may trigger issues from a lender's point of view, because they're worried that the value of what the security is no longer sufficient to cover the value, the monetary value of the loans. That's the sort of thing that I think Professor Wolf was starting to get at there. And we've seen this, by the way, historically in the global south, or what was back in the 70s and 80s called the third world, when third world debt or global south debt was a persistent and continues to be a persistent problem. So you'll find that global south countries export whatever it is that they're exporting, usually some primary resource, and they earn US dollars, typically, historically, but those US dollars are not sufficient for them to purchase the things that they need from the outside world. And so they borrow US dollars to be able to do that and incur US dollar liabilities, not only the principal that they need to repay, but also the interest along the way. And if there is an exchange rate adjustment, which means that what they're selling earns them less, relatively speaking, in US dollar terms, they could be left high and dry with insufficient capacity to meet their obligations. And so the IMF steps in historically and provides various kinds of financial solutions to reboot liquidity. But it does that

0: that it cannot escape. And eventually the IMF moves in and says, well, you need to take the bitter pill, the IMF's bitter pill of liberalization, of selling public assets, et cetera, et cetera. So we're seeing similar dynamics emerge in all, you know, of all places now in West Asia, where these sorts of issues were never a problem when the oil flowed.
1: I want to ask you about Trump's plan to increase the military spending to $1.5 trillion, because you also talked about how the real world doesn't meet, you know, there's a dissonance between this hyper-financialization and the actual limits of the material capabilities of the underlying economy in the real, you know, real value. So the United States has a certain amount that it can produce. It has a certain amount of factories, a certain amount of minerals and goods and real assets. But then we're going to spend another half of $1 trillion a year on the military. Does that give us a better military or just more debt?
0: Well, what it actually does is that, put aside the question of debt, it's really just, debt's a funny term. So we'll come back to that in a tick. What it does though is that it injects a substantial amount of new liquidity into the system. That liquidity will be specifically targeted to mobilize resources around a certain range of activities, right? Armaments and machine, you know, the so-called defense contractor sector. When it does that, it will bid up the price of resources that it competes with other industries for, raw materials, labor, et cetera, including electricity, oil, and what have you. And as it does that, it actually draws resources away from other sectors towards the military-industrial complex, leaving those other sectors struggling to meet their production obligations, and because of that, also struggling to meet their financial obligations. So it's a way of, in a sense, tilting national resources away from other things and towards a particular industrial sector. Now, this happens quite often historically over time, where we get booms in certain industries and you get a flood of activity being attracted to those booms, whether it's construction booms, whether it's mining booms, oil and gas booms. And as resources get lured, if you will, to these booming sectors where the financialized rewards are very, very high, those other sectors that used to have access to those resources are suddenly struggling. And one of the consequences of this massive boost, we're talking about, you know, going from about 900 billion to 1.5 trillion, right? So it's not chicken feed. It's likely to lead to the drawing of resources away from other things, to the detriment of those other industries and the people who work in them and the enterprises who, of course, operate them and the communities that depend on those resources. But it will also lead to typically rising costs because injecting another 50% financial budget into a sector this quickly does not mean that the productive capacity of those entire supply chains that that sector needs to do what it does will suddenly increase by 50% as well. So when we have a greater amount of money being committed into a particular industrial sector with a limited capacity for the real world to essentially validate those claims, we're going to see higher prices. The consequence is some increase, no doubt, in production. There will be more munitions made. There will be more things that can be turned off quicker, provided that the industrial system has the means to ramp up. But I suspect that in many regards, the first effect will actually just be a more expensive military, but

Its magazine, if you will, has been substantially depleted. Now, the rate of depletion of defensive air defense missiles, as well as guided missiles, for example, has been at a rate far greater than the production system can keep up with. And so even though more money is being poured into it,

0: simply because of it. It won't. So I think they're going to be the dynamics. The downside social consequences, particularly in a United States where unemployment is actually quite low, right? About 4.5% or so. It's not like there's a whole bunch of resource sitting around waiting to be mobilized. The economy is actually working, even at very, very low wages, where we know that many households are suffering. It will need to draw resources away from other things. And when that happens, those other things will suffer.
1: I want to talk about China. So we're just going to talk about your visit to China. You just returned from your book launch in Beijing, from conversations there and your deep knowledge of China. What do Chinese policymakers see as the biggest challenges and opportunities on the horizon? Maybe we could couch this in the 15th five-year plan, if it makes it more convenient.
0: Yeah, look, the 15th five-year plan is, as we all know, is 2026 to 2030. And there are some centerpieces of all of that. It's obviously a very substantial document. From memory, it's about 160 pages in Chinese and well over 200 pages in English. I'll just pick on a few highlights that that perhaps matter more to the things I'm interested in, but it's not to diminish many of the other aspects of what is a comprehensive national strategic plan. The things that I think are interesting is the elevation of research, development, science, and technology. This really reflects a long-standing commitment that has been in place in China's economic development experience, that the foundation stones to national economic welfare, the living standards of people, the conditions of the cities and the conditions of industry, ultimately rely upon the ability to mobilize and develop science and technology to be used to make things. The second part of that is, and more specifically, is the role of energetic renewal. So this idea that China's economic development experience, both historically and oriented towards the future, is actually underpinned by recognition that the energy production and circulation and utilization system must continually become more efficient. And I mean efficient in an energetic sense, which is that for every unit of energy that is collected from nature, the question is how much energy was expended to get it, and how useful is that new energy for downstream use. So again, it's this idea of the energy process as a cycle, bearing in mind the first law of thermodynamics, right? So human societies are harvesting, collecting, storing, and distributing energy to be able to use it for things. And the challenge in functional societies, ones that seek to improve living standards, to create more legacy infrastructure, because legacy infrastructure that lasts a long time is embedded energy, it needs surplus energy to do that, above and beyond the needs of material and biological reproduction. So that's a very interesting piece. And the way that that manifests in practical terms is ongoing commitments in renewable energy developments and applications, expansion of wind farms, solar production systems, ongoing and important developments in energy storage systems, whether it's into second generation sodium ion batteries through to, first generation sodium ion batteries on the back of second generation lithium ion batteries. And of course, we now have solid state batteries likely to come on stream during the course of 2027, 2028, and materializing in things like EVs. We also have ongoing developments in really cutting edge frontier technologies, whether they're in clean coal applications or in thorium those sorts of areas, which are unlikely to suddenly come on stream at the end of this five-year plan period, but they are laying the foundation stones for what China's energy system will look like in 2040 and 2045. And the understanding that the R&D necessary to get technologies to a point where they can scale and then work on how that scales is a 20 to 30 year process. And lastly, and ones that I think are really interesting, is in areas of what I

0: call edge-based energy. Right? So the developments in things like tribo-electric nano-generators, which is a kind of technology at a nano level that enables the harvesting of ambient energy, right? Which is manifest in things like micro-sensors, where they can harness the energy simply of the movement that they're in their environment, and that's enough to power them to do what they do. That's a very important application development, because it enables energetic systems to essentially become incredibly efficient, you know, at their point of use. So instead of having to generate electricity, for example, in a big central location and then send it along poles and wires to reach an end destination, there are all of these untethered systems that actually become energetically self-sufficient. I think that that's actually also very important. The last thing that two other things very quickly, is the communication system, right? The digitalization, if you will. That is a feature of the 15th five-year plan that perhaps isn't spoken so much about, other than in terms of the ongoing developments in robotics and AI, right? But there's a whole bunch of other stuff related to that. And lastly, and certainly not the least, and arguably maybe this is the rounding philosophy that pulls all of this together, is the idea of beautiful China. And beautiful China is not just about making things look nice, though increasingly, of course, there is a real sense of, I think, aesthetic renewal that draws from the rich traditions of Chinese aesthetics over many, you know, many centuries, a couple of millennia, in fact. But it's this idea of striving to become more synchronized and in step with the dynamics and flows of nature itself. And over the last 10 years, we've seen great strides made in areas like reducing air pollution, reducing water pollution, improving soils. But I think that there is a broader sense of aligning human activities in a way that is more in sync with the flows of nature, rather than seeking to always butt its head up against it and simply exploit nature. And that, to me, is they're the things that stood out in the 15th five-year plan for me.
1: Yeah, you can actually see a lot of that in reality if you're just meandering about any part of China, how things are, nature is becoming more beautiful, and there's been a lot of restorative effort and protecting efforts, wetlands and so forth. Oh,
2: yeah. You're listening to The Bridge.

perspectives of the policymakers in Beijing and those of Washington about this bilateral relationship. About as different as chalk and cheese. The situation inside the Beltway frames the relationship as one of contest at best, and at worst, really, in terms of adversarial dynamics, to a point where there are some inside the Beltway in the Congress and in the Senate who really view China as an enemy. So it's a hostile force, and you'll see this every day. You know, the Committee on the Communist Party of China Affairs, et cetera, really go out of their way to continue to frame this relationship as one of enemies. From China's perspective, China, I think, is seeking to navigate its emergence as a great power, and in doing so, trying to appreciate some realities, right? And how that approach to reality, or these certain kinds of realities, are also reflected through particular Chinese historical experiences and dispositions, arriving at a point of view which basically says there is very little to be gained from committing energy and effort to a bilateral relationship framed by the idea of adversarial dynamics. There is nothing to be gained either way. Because of that, we have to, in a sense, be more innovative, be smarter, be more attuned and responsive to the realities of the world. And those realities command us, Beijing, to find ways of coexisting, to advocate coexistence, that we can't defeat each other even if we wanted to, and so it is fruitless to think in those terms. Now, I think for now, Beijing has had limited traction inside the Beltway insofar as these approaches to international relations are concerned. I also mentioned that Beijing's general disposition is not simply a response to their own analytics of the state of play, but draws also from a Chinese cosmology, which is one that

0: and its peoples are actually co-determinant. They can't actually be separated from each other. And as a result, it is imperative at an ontological level, you know, this idea, this is how reality is. And so we can't define our interests separate to acknowledging that you have interests too. Whereas what tends to happen in Western mainstream international relations thinking is that countries are viewed as atoms. As atoms, they develop their own sense of what is in their own national interest. And they pursue those national interests to the extent that they can. And when necessary, they butt up against others and they seek to impose on others where they can, because that's how you maximize your national interest. China's actually saying, look, peoples and civilizations and societies and countries actually don't exist that way at all. They exist in a state of permanent entanglement. And because they exist in a permanent state of entanglement, you've got to actually start on that basis, which is that we must learn to coexist.
1: You know, when I read a philosophical treatise, oftentimes it's not what I read in that treatise that I find. It's the ideas that I take away from that I can develop from reading that treatise that really matter. And I had so many insights from your discussion just now. I think that the way that you perceive the potential of the relationship between Beijing and DC that you just articulated over the last 4 minutes is going to be the framing of my own thinking for the next year or two as I developed, you know, a new way to articulate that's more easily to be understood by regular people. But okay, I want to talk about the dollar. And I want to talk about the yuan. I want to talk about, you know, where are we in this story? Is de-dollarization accelerating? Is there entropy in the dollar system? What is SIPS and how does it contrast with SWIFT? Are people moving to the RMB or are they moving to a suite of other currencies? What is the likely outcome for the U.S. dollar international trade and treasuries over the next couple of years, in your opinion?
0: Look, I think the world is de-dollarizing, but I think it's important to understand de-dollarization in a particular way. Often, the temptation is to think that the dollar as the preeminent currency, reserve currency globally, is just going to be replaced by something else, right? And the temptation is to think that it will be replaced by another currency. The point about de-dollarization, in my view, is that what we're witnessing is not simply a passing of the baton, you know, from the British pound to the US dollar, for example, or as some people may view it, from the US dollar to the RMB. In fact, that's not what's going on at all. What's happening is what I think is better grasped by the idea of currency multipolarity, that progressively, over time, the currencies that will be acceptable at a global level for all sorts of transactions, whether they're trade transactions or investment transactions, will become more diverse. And they become more diverse in part because the economic foundations across the world is actually more evenly spread. One of the reasons why the US dollar emerged in the years after the Second World War as the preeminent currency for trade and investment is because after the Second World War, the US economy itself was really the last man standing from a fundamental productive capacity point of view. So countries all around the world in the West, right, so put aside the Soviet Union, the Soviet bloc, but countries in around the world and connected to the West, open to dealing with the West, and actually had to interact with the United States. And to do that, the US dollar was the means by which this happened. And it was underpinned by the fact that the United States not only was one of the victors in a military sense of the Second World War, but most importantly, as a legacy of where it was and how distant it was from the principal theaters of conflict and destruction, it actually still had all of the factories. And it was American factories that assisted in the reconstruction of Europe and Japan, right? So American factories underpinned the sort of emergence ultimately and dominance of the US dollar. So what's happening in the world over the course of the last 20,

25 years, the centers of economic production are beginning to become more dissipated. They are spreading out into other parts of the world in a fundamental energetic sense, but also in the distribution of know-how and, you know, and technological sense. And so now we have obviously China as the world's largest trading economy. It is the most significant trading partner for 150 or so countries. And UN's trading economy, it is the most significant trading partner for 150 or so countries. And unsurprisingly, as time goes by, more and more transactions related to China will be conducted in the RMB. And they will, that's the sort of tidal logic, if you will. One of the ways of thinking about this, perhaps, and I'll draw on the tidal metaphor, but I'll bring it into the freshwater environment because it sort of

that the current is actually pulled not by what's happening on the surface, but by what's going on at the bottom of the riverbed. And so what's going on at the bottom of the riverbed. And so what's happening fundamentally in terms of the global financial architecture is that the foundations, all those value flow systems, the production systems and technology distribution of know-how, research and development, et cetera, is becoming more dissipative across more countries that which enables the currencies of those countries to become part of the circulation system. Now, having said all of that, if you turn your mind back, say, 12, 13 years, which is when CIPS was first came on. So CIPS is the Chinese equivalent of SWIFT. It's a payment system.

0: insist on visibility to Iraqi transactions, and ultimately to intervene on Iraqi transactions to freeze them. And that was in the late 2000s. And when that happened, everybody around the world saw what was up until then something that they treated more or less as a benign public good as actually a vector of risk. And SIPS has emerged, the MIR system has emerged, which is the Russian system, because of exactly these reasons. So the United States continues to weaponize its payments rails, its payments technologies, and its payments-related information exchange systems. Well, what do we expect others to do? Others will seek to diversify their exposures, and that's precisely what's happening. So for me, de-dollarization is much more about currency multipolarity rather than it is about saying, you know, we're ditching the US dollar in favor of something else. The US dollar is going to remain important for quite a long time. So long as the United States is a big country, big economy, et cetera, and that there's a lot of US dollars already in circulation, the US dollar will remain an important currency in the world. None of this is to say that suddenly the US is no longer an important and a big country. It simply says it is not the only important and big country to a point where it can behave like an economic hegemon.
1: Well, that makes a lot of sense. It reframes my own thinking again. I want to talk about Australia. I was recently at China International, CICP, China International Consumer Products Expo in Haikou, Hainan, and Canada was there. And I mean, Canada was really there. There were dozens of Canadian companies there making deals with Chinese and other international counterparts. This is an export forum for other countries to export into the Chinese market to access the hundreds of millions of Chinese consumers. I looked around at every venue, every single person that was there, group that was there. Australia was there, but they were barely there. But Australia's primary export partner is China, and Australia enjoys a trade surplus with China. You know, in terms of being a middle power to some extent, like Canada, is Australia likely to start following Canada's, you know, obviously Canada is drifting towards China, and Canadian-Chinese relations are improving dramatically, especially since where they were in 2019, when Canada basically kidnapped the CFO of Huawei. Now we're seeing the complete 180.

find their way into the China marketplace. The other thing that I think is interesting about this is that the sitting on the outside, people often see China as a very, very big place, 1.4 billion people or thereabouts, a very intimidating market in many regards. And yet China really is at least 31 markets. And in fact, I'd argue probably closer to 200 markets insofar as a foreign enterprise is concerned, because the Chinese economy is a diverse economy because the country's diverse. Consumer preferences are a bit different from different parts of the country to others, but importantly also, capacity to spend money varies from big cities to smaller cities and regions. And interestingly, we're also witnessing a kind of an inversion of the traditional patterns of economic development and wealth accumulation in China. The traditional pattern was that the East Coast developed fastest and first, and the West and the center was a little bit laggard, right? That inversion's happening now, where growth rates and household income growth rates and disposable income growth rates are actually faster in third and fourth tier cities and inland and western provinces than they are on the East Coast, right? So actually understanding the very differentiated and variable nature of China and its markets, I think, is going to be very important. Whether or not Australia follows in the footsteps of this ginger rapprochement from a non-economic point of view, perhaps, I think is still work in progress. Obviously, Australia is a long-term post-Second World War ally of the United States and views that relationship, certainly at an official level, as the cornerstone of Australian national security. Whether or not that particular view continues to be relevant today, let alone in the future, and whether that particular view holds sway across the policy literati, people who think about this stuff, as well as the population at large, I think is now a debatable proposition. 10 years or so ago, it was probably not really up for debate as much, but today it is increasingly up for debate. The instabilities and uncertainties and capricious behaviours of Washington, its whole new approach to its relationships with the world and quote-unquote allies, is causing people inside the Australia's mini blob, if you will, to begin to question some of their assumptions. Not everybody, but some. Australia released its latest defence strategy, or national security strategy, about a week or so ago. And that strategy really reads like the one that was released 2 years before, but is riddled with confusion as to, you know, what Australia officially, from a governmental point of view, thinks about its relationship with the US, the role of the US in Asia, et cetera, et cetera. I think this particular debate inside Australia is going to take some time to fully unfold. And it will unfold in ways that will partly be conditioned by how Washington and Beijing settles its particular dynamic. I often say that the bilateral relationship between Australia and China is actually a particularly unique one, because it's a bilateral relationship with trilateral characteristics. And that issue of China and Washington and the United States is actually going to play an outsized role ultimately in how Australia eventually settles into this situation. The other thing that's going to happen, I think, is that the situation in Asia writ large is undergoing an incredible amount of transformation economically as a result of, long-term economically as a result of China's rise, number one, but also in a more immediate sense, the consequences of the oil shock 2.0 and how that is reshaping the attitudes and perspectives and the need to continue driving down this pathway of risk mitigation against excessive exposure to Middle Eastern oil, and how China plays a role in that, number one. Number two, I think it is radically transforming the structural underpinnings of the Japanese and the Korean.

0: economies. And that's going to take time to play out. The third thing it's doing is that the inability of the United States to defend and protect its Middle Eastern bases basically sends a very clear message that it can't do the same in Asia. And without bases in Asia that it can defend, it actually doesn't have an ability ultimately to back up the promises of security. So the United States, by virtue of the fact that the technologies of warfare have changed, the fact that we've had China's rise, the facts of observed experience in the war against Iran and the success of Iran in dealing with the United States in an asymmetric sense, it basically means that American deterrence in Asia is, I think, over. Now, some people will say, hooray, right? In many regards, all these bases in Asia have been a source of instability as much as they've been a source of security for some. The flip side of the hooray moment, if you will, is that it leaves vacuums. And vacuums is a space in which monsters can emerge.
1: Mm. Wow. Well said. That's a very interesting point. Last quick question. What's the book?
0: Thermoeconomics in a Time of Monsters. Available on Amazon in all formats, Kindle, paperback and hardback. I chose this time to self-publish.
1: Thank you so much for your time, Dr.

0: 这里是中央广播电视总台南海之声
1: The Voice of South China Sea from China Media Group，
0: 让不同的人听见彼此。
2: Now the news. I'm Shane Bigham. Chinese Premier Li Qiang has signed a new regulation on outbound investment that'll take effect on July 1st. The regulation aims to advance opening up an outbound investment, protect investor rights and interests, and safeguard national sovereignty, security, and development interests. The regulation also encourages Belt and Road cooperation, stronger risk controls, and better services for Chinese companies investing abroad.China successfully launched its new Long March 12B reusable rocket for the first time. The rocket blasted off from the Dongfeng launch site on Monday afternoon, carrying the 10th batch of satellites for the Qianfan constellation, also known as the Thousand Sails, into orbit. The latest launch brings the total number of Qianfan satellites in space to 180. The Qianfan project is a massive Chinese commercial broadband internet constellation.Its long-term goal is to deploy around 15,000 satellites by 2030 to provide global internet coverage. The Long March 12B is a new generation reusable rocket designed for large-scale internet constellation missions.The Chinese Foreign Ministry says the international community should stay on high alert to prevent and suppress the rise of Japanese neo-militarism. Spokesperson Lin Zhen made the remarks after the Japanese Minister of Defense rejected claims at the Shangri-La Dialogue in Singapore that Japan's becoming a neo-militarist country. Lin says the Japanese officials' comments ignore historical facts and make it difficult for Japan to gain the trust of its Asian neighbors and the wider international community. He also expressed concern over Japan's plan to send self-defense forces personnel to the NATO Security Assistance and Training for Ukraine headquarters in Germany. Chinese Foreign Ministry spokesperson Lin Jian says China firmly opposes the New York Times providing a platform for Taiwan authorities to promote separatist claims and for referring to China's Taiwan region as a country. He says this seriously violates the One China principle in the three China-U.S. joint communiques and sends a wrong signal to separatist forces.U.S. media reports say Washington's amended elements of a draft deal and sent it back to Tehran. However, Iranian media says Tehran has paused indirect talks with the United States via mediators, citing Israel's ongoing military operations in Lebanon as a major concern.Meanwhile, the U.S. and Iran exchanged airstrikes over the weekend, with both sides claiming to have targeted military sites near the Strait of Hormuz. U.S. Central Command said it carried out what it called self-defense strikes on Iranian radar and drone command sites. Iran's Islamic Revolutionary Guard Corps said it retaliated by targeting a U.S. airbase but did not specify the location.Iran's Islamic Revolutionary Guard Corps says 28 ships safely passed through the Strait of Hormuz within 24 hours on Saturday and Sunday. The ships included oil tankers, container ships, and other commercial vessels that obtained permits. The guard blamed the U.S. for the insecurity in the Gulf and said its control of the strait is smart. U.S. officials say the blockade of Iranian ports remains in force.Israeli Defense Minister Israel Katz says Israel will turn South Lebanon's Litani River area into a military-controlled zone.

0: to exchange fire since a mid-April ceasefire. The conflict in Lebanon marks the broadest spillover of the Iran war, displacing more than 1.2 million people since March 2nd. The Lebanese government says the escalations killed more than 3,300 people so far. China's top prosecutor says the number of juvenile cases accepted and reviewed for prosecution and the number of crimes against minors declined last year for the first time in nearly 5 years. The number of juvenile cases accepted and reviewed fell by 9.8%. Its white paper on juvenile prosecution work says authorities nationwide approved the arrests of over 56,000 people for crimes against minors, down 1.4%. Over 72,000 people faced prosecution, down 2.2%. The number of people prosecuted for sexual offenses against minors and the number of those prosecuted for crimes against children under 14 also dropped for the first time in 5 years. Malaysia has banned anyone under 16 from opening social media accounts. The move is part of the Online Safety Act 2025. New and existing users must verify their age with official identification. That's the news. I'm Shane Biggum.
1: Through an overload of information to get to the heart of the story. This is The Point.
2: After the widely watched China-US summit in Beijing, the two countries signaled a willingness to expand people-to-people exchanges. President Xi Jinping welcomed more young Americans to study and visit China. Meanwhile, President Donald Trump has said on multiple occasions that he welcomes Chinese students to the United States. So what is the current state of educational exchanges between the two sides, and what role can this kind of two-way engagement play in stabilized ties? Amid the ongoing turbulence around the world, how can China and the United States find the right way forward to get along in this new era? Welcome to this special edition of The Point with me, Liu Xin, coming to you from Beijing. I had the opportunity to sit down with Professor William Kirby, T.M. Chan Professor of China Studies at Harvard University. Let's start with what you're passionate about and what you're currently engaged in, which is academic engagement and cooperation with your Chinese counterparts. You actually once said academic re-engagement with China is critical for us all. You were talking about for Americans. Would you elaborate a little bit? First of all, what is re-engagement? Why do you have this re there? And why are you saying it is critical for Americans all?
3: Well, the re-engagement really comes from the COVID period where everything was cut off. So the physical inability to be in China or for many Chinese scholars and students to come to the United States, but also there have been political pressures from both sides, but particularly in recent, this past year from the American side, that have sought to limit levels of engagement with China. And why is it important? The chief beneficiary of this have been, of course, the home countries of such students, but also the United States. We can bring to our country and have brought to our country extraordinary scholars from Asia, from Europe, today from Latin America and Africa as well, and they improve our universities. If you look at graduate education in the United States, it is entirely meritocratic. That is to say, we choose absolutely the best students from wherever that you are in the world to come to study, say, physics or chemistry, biology, you name the field. And disproportionately, but not surprising, a large number of those individuals come from China, with its strong own university system, its ever-strengthening university system. And if we are not open to the best ideas and to the best talent in the world, then we will decline, without question. Isolationism is a death sentence for universities because, and this is one of the big problems of American higher education, public funding for higher education in the United States has been declining for decades on a per capita basis. And if you look at the great public universities in the United States, they have to run themselves as if they were private universities and bring in talent, not just if you're the University of Illinois, not just from Illinois, but from around the world. It actually improves the overall student body, but it also brings in talent and income, to be very blunt about it, elsewhere. at the

0: Graduate level, it simply is absolutely essential if we are to maintain our graduate programs at a high level.
1: What would be then the biggest pressure or the attack or the biggest reason behind what you call the war on higher education?
0: We today at Harvard have more Chinese students this year than we have ever had. It's more this year than last year. It may be down next year because fewer applications coming because of the anti-foreign attitude or rhetoric, shall we say, of some people in the administration. The cases of Suaweda, or you know, so-called spying, are so few and mostly not true that it is an enormous mistake to paint either any one country or any one group of individuals as threats to American security. We gain so much more by bringing the best of the world to the United States. And, you know, China is home to more of the best human capital than any country in the world.
1: Some people have been saying, and this probably is has affected policy, is that, look, the Chinese students will come here and learn the best of the best in every field, especially those sensitive high technology, frontier technology, which will be brought home to sharpen China's competitiveness, China's research and development abilities, which we will, in the end, be used to

0: I have several business cases on Huawei about how it suffered several near-death experiences, most recently at the hands of American sanctions, and it has rebounded and reorganized itself to be once again a great global leader in technology, despite such sanctions. There is no such thing as winning a war for educational excellence or for the domination of semiconductors, you name the field. We are in a world that is basically largely open source, as it were. Technology will flow across borders. It's not a matter of nationalism. And if universities that are not seeking the best talent from anywhere, you know, the Americans, for example, have criticized China's 1,000 Talents program for trying to bring to China actually many thousands of the world's best researchers. Well, every university should have a 1,000 Talents program. I would steal faculty members from anywhere I could, from Berkeley, from Stanford, from Chicago, from Berlin. And today, an American university that is not thinking of recruiting senior faculty members, for example, in the future from Tsinghua, Beida, Xihu Dashue, Westlake University or others, is actually not thinking boldly enough. This is a world of both cooperation and competition, and it's competition for talent that keeps us all strong.
1: Is that potentially a reason how Chinese universities actually have been able to grow extremely rapidly? Because we have been learning and taking the best, and you know, through exchange, through cooperation, not just one way, but really the remarkable rise and very rapid rise of Chinese universities. For instance, in the Nature Index 2025 research leaders, Chinese universities claim 9 of the 10 top spots, and the authors noted that this reflects a rapid rise in Chinese research activity over the past decade. In 2020, just 4 Chinese universities made the top 10. In 2016, only 1 did. So in a matter of less than 10 years, China's ranking increased from only 1 in top 10 to 9 out of top 10. Of course, I don't want to be complacent. You know, there's still a lot of work to be done. But what is your understanding of what made Chinese university grow so fast?
0: You remember which university was the number one university in that ranking?
1: Harvard.
0: We're number one, but everyone else is Chinese, and then comes MIT around number 10 or 11. So it shows you the shifting nature of investment and talent in higher education, the commitment. If the Americans are disinvesting, China is investing more than ever. It reflects, you know, a dedication to research and publication in certain journals.
1: The reason why a lot of opposition, a lot of pressure on this kind of exchanges also come from the frustration of, you know, a lot of American people who have not benefited, or they don't think, they can't feel the benefits, the changes that this kind of exchange has brought to them. For instance, you know, people would talk about the loss of manufacturing jobs, you know, the closure of American factories, the trade imbalances. So again, how is this close academic relationship is going to impact these people today and in the future?
0: First of all, yeah, of course, manufacturing jobs have been lost to not just to China, first to Japan, then to Korea, then in large numbers to China, later to Vietnam. There's a major shift, of course, in the United States from being a manufacturing country to being a country extraordinary in services and beyond. It's not true that there's massive unpopularity for having Chinese students.

0: unsuccessful war, just like the second, and set by growing fears by others as well, mostly on the geopolitical front, and set by growing fears by others as well, mostly on the geopolitical front, not so much on the economic or business front, not about bringing jobs back from China, which is a mythical category of options. But if, you know, leadership really matters.
1: How do you look at the trajectory of this relationship? Are there changes in the air, perhaps, you know, the administration, the Trump administration, seeing trade relationship with China slightly differently, you know, given the development of everything from domestic politics to what's happening in the Middle East?
0: I do see a trajectory toward a more professional and more predictable relationship. You know, in some sense, in the Biden administration compared to the first Trump administration, it also often painted China as a potential, you know, competitor, and in some realms a potential threat. And yet the relationship for both sides was highly professional and increasingly predictable compared to what it had been under the first Trump administration. I think after the first year of the second Trump administration, you will begin to see a retreat from the volatility and the rapid, you know, the tariff chaos of that first year, first and foremost, because the Supreme Court has highly limited what the president can do in the realm of tariffs. And you see increasingly signs of willingness to cooperate. The premier tier of NVIDIA AI chips now are approved for export to China. There's rules that had required one American entity, the Bureau of Industry and Security, to investigate companies with ownership ties on these so-called blacklists. That has been suspended. China has kept its word to purchase, I think it was 12 million tons of soybeans after the trade truce. But of course, it wouldn't have had to do that if the normal economic relationship that had existed beforehand had been allowed to continue. It was the American side that started this trade war, and it is the American side that now has to retreat from it. But I do see there's a greater sense in the administration to try to stabilize the relationship. It's not as if the United States is without problems elsewhere, after all.
1: The concerns among some people, among some politicians and some ordinary citizens is about security because of all the connectivity. I'm just, you know, relaying what they're talking about. So is there a way to conduct technological cooperation, collaboration, while containing the potential fallout in terms of security? Because nowadays it is true, everything is, you know, interconnected. And honestly, the other way around, it's also true. Everybody using an Apple phone is potentially exposed to security concerns from the outside. Yeah. So absolutely. Have you thought about that? How can these kind of concerns be contained? How can these kind of potential risks be contained while the benefits be reaped?
0: That's an excellent, excellent question. And it is something, you know, you saw this in the debate over TikTok in the United States, and that personal information might go back to China through TikTok, which does not appear to be the case, but nevertheless was a fear by many. You know, I don't know why we're more fearful of TikTok than we should be of Facebook or of Google or of any of these. I don't trust any of these people, but we have to deal with them, you know, in terms of personal information.
1: Well, the ideological difference, right? The ideological difference is a given.
0: But you know, let's be frank. You know, there may be certainly a possibility that electronic products, and there are so many from China, might have some capacity. This was a big debate in the Huawei case when Huawei was trying to get into the United States, that they had some backdoor of their technology. But, you know, the Americans, the American government, but also American companies, are very good at cybersecurity. They're very good. They're actually the best at cyber espionage. There have to be means of vetting the technology, making sure that there are controls over it, so that why should the world know, Liu Xin, if you run through a red light in Beijing when you're driving?

0: driving. The Chinese government may know, but the rest of the world doesn't need to know this. The fear can get in the way of progress. There are certainly workarounds for any of these concerns, but it reflects more than anything else the paranoia of both sides. So if you look at the future of managing trade and investment relations, any future deals basically rely on rebuilding trust between both sides.
1: Looking forward, however, China is determined to hold on to its plan, and it's laid the kind of blueprint for the next 5 years, which is the 15th five-year plan. Altogether, six areas, 109 major projects covering six areas, new quality productive forces, basically, the most futuristic advanced productivity and the infrastructure modernization, public well-being, including higher education, green and low carbon transition, food and energy security, so on and so forth.

0: between the two sides.
1: Well, you know, the sad thing is you should try to compare different plans. Compare the Made in China 2020. The sad thing is you should try to compare different plans. Compare the Made in China 2025 plan to the Trump administration's 2025 project 2025. The first one out of Beijing was forward-looking with agendas just like the new five-year plan around technological upgrading, strategic industries, robotics, green energy, aerospace equipment, medical devices, and all of that. And the Trump Project 2025 plan was backward-looking, looking to address political issues of identity politics and so on. Very sad way. Planning backward is not a way into the future. However, I should say in the 15th five-year plan, there are enormous areas of potential cooperation between our two countries in climate, in energy, in sustainability. For example, in power generation, the United States is suffering now, but will suffer a great deal more in power generation in modernizing its power grid. In the U.S., there are, I think, at the moment, less than 8 large-scale transformer manufacturers. They meet only 20% of domestic demand. And China controls 60% of global transformer production capacity. There's an enormous opportunity for China to contribute to grid modernization in the United States. And we should not think of this as something, you know, maybe the Americans should be embarrassed by having fallen behind on this. And yet it's an opportunity to take advantage of what rapidly developing countries do. They sometimes leapfrog over others in new technologies and take things to another level. Electric vehicles is an area in which China has done that.
0: Looking ahead from the grassroots level, let's not talk about the politicians' level, the political level. From the grassroots, you're in Shanghai. How has this latest trip engaging with your Chinese counterparts, engaging with the Chinese people, the student, the faculty? What is the feeling you are getting? Does it give you more hope or does it give you a slight more worry that this period of the rebuilding trust is going to be long, or, you know, there is always hope there?
1: It gives me more hope. I mean, we had a meeting in Beijing, which we convened with senior leaders from major Chinese universities, but bringing in the American joint venture universities, other international joint venture universities, the office heads of all of the American universities in China, each of us with the task of coming up with new ways, not just of keeping things steady state, but of advancing our cooperation, student to student, faculty to faculty, research projects. I think it's important to continue to try to innovate in this area, because if you leave it to steady state and if you leave the academic decisions to political leaders or bureaucrats who are always afraid of making a mistake, you will fall behind. And our Chinese counterparts, just like the leaders of Harvard and other great American universities, really know that the future is in cooperation if there is to be a happy future between our two countries on the educational front. And so I have found extraordinary cooperation here in China.
0: One last thing, if I may, and I'm personally very curious about it. How willing are American young people to come to China to study? What has to happen for more American young, you know, people to come to China to study in universities?
1: Well, I think a lot of things have to happen, and less insular thinking in the United States. But what killed American university students studying in China was COVID. It's just not possible to come. And the tragedy is it has never rebounded from COVID, because after COVID, the political relationship becomes more difficult. Right. It becomes more difficult actually first for Chinese universities to cooperate and then for American universities to cooperate. So that's a problem. But let me give you an example from my own experience. This year, teaching

by Harvard faculty in Shanghai with Fudan University. We had maybe 180 Harvard undergraduates go to China to teach in high schools in China. We have a new

0: bad. You don't have to go to Harvard to come to China. You don't have to go to university to come to China either. You can just hop on a plane, you know, make a transit. The visa is much simpler nowadays. So thank you so much, Professor William Kirby. I won't hold you longer. It's been a great pleasure.
1: Thank you so much, Dirce. Yeah. It's been my great pleasure talking to you. Thank you.
0: Thank you. Thank you.

0: are also striking its way across all 50 American states. Today, more than 3.9 million people in the U.S. practice Wushu, supported by nearly 16,000 training schools across the country. Museums have also shown. Take the Terracotta Warriors as an example. They've marched into the Bowers Museum 3 times, and their show at the Minneapolis Institute of Art became one of the museum's most popular exhibitions in over 20 years. Whether the exchanges are via the seas or the skies, the Pacific is more a dialogue than a divide.
1: With that, we come to the end of this edition of The Point with me, Li Xin. As usual, you can follow me on Facebook, X, and YouTube using the handle Li Xin in Beijing. Make sure you subscribe to our YouTube channel. You've got The Point.

0: And these are headlines we're tracking by the hour. Continued expansion. Private survey shows China's manufacturing sector expanded for the sixth straight month in May, while the official PMI stood at 50 dividing line, with high-tech manufacturing beginning gains. Tech IPO rush. Several major tech firms in China are getting ready for their IPOs in China's stock markets. We'll get behind this hard tech listing boom. Digital preservation. Discussions on leveraging new technologies to protect the culture and natural heritage are held at the International Forum under the UNESCO framework in Huangshan. China's manufacturing sector expanded for the sixth straight month in May. The rating dog manufacturing PMI stood at 51.8, above the 50 mark, separating growth from contraction. New orders continue to grow, but at a slower pace, driven by market recovery and new clients. Export orders edged down, inflation pressures eased, with input price indices falling for the first time in 6 months and output falling for the first time in 7 months. Manufacturers increased input stock as supplier delivery times lengthened for the third straight month. While in the meantime, China's manufacturing PMI, the official numbers held steady at 50 in May. That is the threshold separating contraction and expansion. That is according to the National Bureau of Statistics. The high-tech manufacturing PMI stood firmly above 50, though, at 52.9. That is buoyed by continued robust demand for new technologies and innovation-driven expansion. While the input price index stayed elevated at 60.5 and the output price index at 51.9, though both eased from April, reflecting stabilizing raw material costs. But in the meantime, the non-manufacturing PMI rose 0.7 points to 50.1, signaling a pickup in activity. Services PMI climbed to 50.3, returning to expansion territory, with sectors such as railway transport, telecom and satellite transmission, and insurance all standing above 55. Let's get more insights on the latest fellow of the Belt and Road Research Center at Minzu University of China. Mr. Chu, great to have you on the show, as always. Now, let's start with the rating dog numbers. What does this data reveal about the real momentum of China's manufacturing sector?
1: Well, I think for the rating dog MPI for the manufacturing, I think the number is quite good. It's 51.8, I think is higher than our expectation of 51.6. And also, it's been rising continuously for 6 months in a row. It shows the manufacturing actually in expanding dynamic. Well, I think we need to break down into this, number of the rating PMI, because rating PMI actually been anchoring at, the small and medium-sized enterprises. In China, currently, the small and medium-sized enterprises are mostly are the high technology, those tax-savvy enterprises, which means the sectors in Chinese economy, especially in the manufacturing, are expanding, even though we have international turbulences, even though we have the shrinking of the overseas orders. But still, this high value and the high expansion sectors of the economy actually has been offsetting the negativities in the overseas market. And also it shows that the shifting gear and upgrading of the Chinese economy is happening for sure.
0: And what is your assessment of the official PMI number, which remain at the critical level of 50?
1: Well, yes, I think that's a great question. Well, a lot of people are saying that, the official PMI looks like only even more than 50%, so it's not as fast as you has been saying. Well, I think that's the difference between how they make official PMI with the rating PMI, because the official PMI basically aiming at very large scaled industries of the manufacturing, like the raw materials of the oil and gas, very big and heavy industries of the manufacturing, like the raw materials of the oil and gas, very big and heavy industries. Yes, these sectors are also expanding, is more than 50% and also very stable. It's probably the highest in the 2 months. But we're seeing that the international fluctuations in the oil and the gas and also international market turbulences, like on the agricultural products. So for example, we have seen the conflicts in Iran and the Ukraine areas. It's been jeopardizing the whole market. So that's the reason why we try to make sure those big industry and heavy industries can be stable. And also given the domestic housing market is still in the rebounding process. So that's the reason why small and medium sized high tech are rising really fast. And also the bigger ones are trying to stay stable.
0: And also in both back of data, we do see high tech and equipment manufacturing remain pretty strong in expansion.

0: So in your opinion, how does this innovation-led growth support the overall prosperity of manufacturing?
1: Well, I think we are repeating, or we're following the basic rule of economic growth. Look, for a

0: take a look at the high-tech PMI and also the devices and equipment PMI, they're more than 52% together. And it's been 16 months continuously in a row has been expanding, and also the highest since 2024. It shows actually the capacity is really strong, and all the numbers of the orders is going up, and the international, you know, competitiveness is going up. And also domestically, we see that demand has been really, really strong. For example, semiconductors, aviation, space equipment, robots, and you know, pharmaceuticals, and even the shipbuilding is on high-speed rail. Just been performing out of our expectations. And not only in China, this is a new quality development forces, but also internationally, we'll be seeing many global South nations are trying to catch up with this, you know, new dynamics of AI and high technology development, like Vietnam, like Zimbabwe, Rwanda, and even Argentina, and many countries. So they try to import a lot of high technology equipment to supply their own round of the upgrading of the economy. So this kind of the boom demand internationally and domestically actually propped up the number.
1: All right, great.

0: global transformer production.
1: We are building a great supply chain synergy that is of a great efficiency. So the synergy consists of a great efficiency. So the synergy consists of four provinces, including Shanghai, Zhejiang, Jiangsu, and Anhui. We have become the hub for knowledge creation and innovation. So we have many top-tier universities. The central government and the local government are doing a great job by fostering collaboration among different localities, and they can also use the policy tools to provide incentives for entrepreneurship and innovation.
0: China's export share of high-value, high-technology products is forecast to continue its rise.
1: Chinese transformers can provide ultra-high voltage and stable power supply to AI data centers and computing centers. We are very proud to make a highly efficient delivery, showing a great professionality and work ethics of Chinese manufacturing firms. China is not only providing high-quality products, but also providing the entire solution to the power supply of the AI industry in the world.
0: The factory floor in Changzhou tells the story of China's evolving export growth. It's a shift fueled by the Yangtze River Delta's

0: through the supply chain. Here, this display is about taking the base form of silica all the way through its production into photovoltaic solar panels, making sure that this transition into high-tech manufacturing is done as sustainably as possible. While moving through the exhibits, we were joined by a group of visitors from a Belt and Road Initiative delegation, appreciating the impressive tech and understanding the international potential.
1: And what do you think about the technology you've seen in the exhibit?
2: Something new, man. Something new. I've never seen anything like it. You know, coming from a country that's new to technology, and, you know, so it's new. I mean, it'll cut down costs, considering the fuel is getting expensive, you know. And with these new aircons, it's AI, and, you know, it cuts down to 23%, so who wouldn't want to get that type of technology back home?
1: Yeah, do you have Gray back in Kiribati?
2: Yeah, we do, yeah.
1: Okay.
2: They normally order it from here, so Cree is in Kiribati as well.
1: Yeah, fantastic.
0: A huge part...
2: Cree is in Kiribati as well.
1: Yeah, fantastic.
0: A huge part of all of these technologies is artificial intelligence integration. This is a great example. Gone are the days on your air conditioner of adjusting your own temperature. This is automatically adapted to the rising and falling ambient temperature, giving you energy efficiencies and savings of 23% plus. So using less energy, that also costs less money.
1: What do you think about the technology you saw in that exhibition?
3: I think it's fabulous. It's wonderful. I reflected it's a five-year plan. So if we've achieved all of this in 5 years, I mean, this is a gift to humanity.
1: Yeah. Wonderful thing to say.
3: Yeah.
1: A lot of those products were from the company Gree, I'm sure you might have seen. Were you aware of that company? Do you use Gree products in Dominica?
3: I'm aware of Gree for air condition and climate control. Yeah, we use Gree.
0: There's no shortages of challenges in the world of today, but modern challenges require modern solutions. Walking through the last 5 years of high-quality developments in just a few hours,

0: values because AI are going so fast. Robots are going so fast. You cannot wait for them to just cash in profitability and then you buy in. It's going to be too late. So now you're going to just cut it in a very early stage. Otherwise, you're going to be left behind.
1: So we're talking about robotics, chips, aerospace, and these are core drivers of China's new quality productive forces. How will their public financing reshape the whole industrial ecosystem?
0: Well, I'm sure we're going to say money is good because with the technology growth in the modern era, it's really heavy assets investment. You are not going to need just one company's investment to do so. You need multiple PEs, multiple investors, government money, multinational money to do so. So actually getting IPO is giving them the very ample ammunition to shoot into this market, to grow their technology, to make their own chips and, you know, to build their own robot. So actually money actually has been boosted up the whole market and whole industry. And also secondly, the full value chain innovation is happening because everybody's joining in. So this network effect has been happening. So cost has been lowered and everybody joined in. So innovation has been joining in. So this network effect has been happening. So cost has been lowered and everybody joined in. So innovation has been more efficient. And also we've been seeing a wide coordination across not only in one silo, but across many dimensions. So for example, robots have been working with AI and aviation has been working with, you know, the low altitude economy. So when you form this, you know, this network effect, everything gets faster. And more than that, I think this large IPO actually are making, you know, this industry with international influences. For example, Minimax and DeepSeek, they're all

0: Participants discussed how to use emerging technologies to better help protect the culture and natural heritage while supporting
1: a decade of sciences for sustainable development framework from 2024 to 2033. Huangshan Mountain is a UNESCO World Heritage Site. Representatives from UNESCO and local authorities discussed how digital technologies can help better protect cultural and natural heritage.
2: We have been advancing AI applications in culture and tourism. Intelligent hiking assistance devices have completed public testing and are moving toward commercial use. Through digital technologies, we are bringing new vitality to precious heritage.
1: Supported by the International Center on Space Technologies for Natural and Cultural Heritage under UNESCO, Huangshan has continued research in climate change response, endangered species protection, and ecosystem monitoring through remote sensing technologies.
3: We should deepen innovation in digital technologies for heritage conservation, strengthen intelligent monitoring and risk prevention, develop specialized technologies and equipment, and work

0: Madagascar and naturally crossbred. We want to preserve biodiversity while passing desirable traits to future generations.
1: From identifying a promising strain to developing a commercially viable variety can take more than 15 years. This cross-species hybrid is considered one of the most promising breakthroughs, producing fruit for the first time after 11 years of research and cultivation.
2: So this is a breakthrough in lychee crossbreeding, a marriage between lychee and longan, and this is the only one in the world.
0: Yes, the mother plant is lychee and the father is longan. This kind of distant crossbreeding is extremely difficult because they are naturally incompatible. So we kind of tricked them by mixing pollen. There's only one tree in the world right here.
1: Another promising newcomer is also producing fruit for the first time this year, although mass cultivation is still a long way away.
3: This one combines two traditional Guangdong varieties. The flesh is especially smooth and delicate, so we call it ice cream lychee, but it still needs regional testing and government approval. Large-scale cultivation is at least 5 or 6 years away.
1: Freshly picked lychees are quickly sent to the lab. Researchers aren't just studying taste and appearance. They're also looking at the fruit's nutritional value.
4: We discovered that lychee contains high levels of GABA, a functional amino acid, which may help improve sleep and mood. With more than 700 varieties to analyze, cutting research time in half helps us identify better candidates much faster. We use texture analysis tools to measure elasticity and firmness, giving us an objective picture of quality.
1: Digital tools are helping researchers sort through mountains of data and speeding up the search for higher quality fruit.
5: We used to measure traits by hand and visual observation. Now, sensors and big data can track growth, color changes, and development in real time. Good varieties aren't just in demand in China. Overseas markets want them too. Disease-resistant varieties also help reduce pesticide use and meet EU food safety standards.
1: China's lychee industry is valued at around 4.4 billion US dollars, or 30 billion yuan, and accounts for roughly 70% of global production. Developing improved varieties could translate into higher incomes for farmers, longer shelf life for exporters, and more diverse options for consumers. Huang Fei, CGTN, Guangzhou.
6: 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I'm Lily Lu in Beijing.
7: Coral reefs are like a tropical rainforest with a wealth of resources in the ocean. They provide humans with 8 million tons of fish every year. In the next four decades, the coral reefs on Earth will face the worst crisis ever in hundreds of millions of years. I'm Shen Ting, your host and voice of the South China Sea. What will happen to Earth if all marine resources are drying up? The following program is presented by the Voice of the South China Sea and CGTN Radio. Up next is The World Today.
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9: 让不同的人听见彼此。
10: Now the news. I'm Shane Bigham. Chinese Premier Li Cheng has signed a new regulation on outbound investment that'll take effect on July 1st. The regulation aims to advance opening up an outbound investment, protect investor rights and interests, and safeguard national sovereignty, security, and development interests. The regulation also encourages Belt and Road cooperation, stronger risk controls, and better services for Chinese companies investing abroad. China successfully launched its new Long March 12B reusable rocket for the first time. The rocket blasted off from the Dongfeng launch site on Monday afternoon, carrying the 10th batch of

0: vessels that obtained permits. The Guard blamed the U.S. for the insecurity in the Gulf and said its control of the strait is smart. U.S. officials say the blockade of Iranian ports remains in force. Israeli Defense Minister Israel Katz says Israel will turn South Lebanon's Litani River area into a military-controlled zone and continue strikes on Beirut until Hezbollah stops attacks. Prime Minister Benjamin Netanyahu says he's ordered the military to deepen control over Hezbollah-held areas in Lebanon. The move follows Israel's capture of Beaufort Ridge, described as its deepest advance into Lebanon in over 20 years. Israeli troops and Hezbollah have continued to exchange fire since a mid-April ceasefire. The conflict in Lebanon marks the broadest spillover of the Iran war, displacing more than 1.2 million people since March 2nd. The Lebanese government says the escalations killed more than 3,300 people so far. China's top prosecutor says the number of juvenile cases accepted and reviewed for prosecution and the number of crimes against minors declined last year for the first time in nearly 5 years. The number of juvenile cases accepted and reviewed fell by 9.8%. Its white paper on juvenile prosecution work says authorities nationwide approved the arrests of over 56,000 people for crimes against minors, down 1.4%. Over 72,000 people faced prosecution, down 2.2%. The number of people prosecuted for sexual offenses against minors and the number of those prosecuted for crimes against children under 14 also dropped for the first time in 5 years. Malaysia has banned anyone under 16 from opening social media accounts. The move is part of the Online Safety Act 2025. New and existing users must verify their age with official identification. That's the news. I'm Shane Bigham.
1: Daily news and analysis. We keep you informed and inspired.
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3: Hello and welcome to World Today. I'm Ding Hun in Beijing. Coming up, Chinese scholar warns of resurgence of Japanese militarism at Shangri-La Dialogue. China signs a new regulation to advance high-quality outbound investments. The UN Security Council is going to convene emergency session over Israel's military incursion into Lebanon. China's Innovent strikes a huge cancer drug deal with Pfizer amid China biotech boom. To listen to this episode again or to catch up on previous episodes, you can download our podcast by searching World Today. First up, a scholar from the Chinese delegation has warned against attempts to revive Japanese militarism at the Shangri-La Dialogue in Singapore. Meng Xiangqing, a professor from the National Defense University of China, questioned whether Japan is qualified to discuss international defense cooperation before fully reckoning with its wartime past. Meng noted that this year marks the 80th anniversary of the opening of the Tokyo Trial, adding that the Tokyo Trial laid an important legal foundation for the post-war international order. He said today, there are still forces attempting to challenge the verdicts of the Tokyo Trial with an aim to rewrite. There are still forces attempting to challenge aggression. Tensions between China and Japan have been high since Japanese Prime Minister Sanae Takaichi made a provocative remark regarding the Taiwan question in November last year. Takaichi's administration is also actively pushing for revisions to Japan's post-war pacifist constitution to allow for a more aggressive military posture. So for more on this, joining us now on the line is Dr. Rong Ying, Chair Professor at the School of International Studies, Sichuan University. So thank you very much for joining us today, Dr. Rong Ying. First of all, why do you think the Chinese delegation found it necessary to sound alarm about the resurgence of Japanese militarism on this very occasion?
4: Well, I think as far as the Chinese delegation are concerned, I think raising the issue

0: Assume it's a sort of a security agenda, militarization, changing the constitution, push for the revision, changing the constitution, push for the revision of the pacifist constitution, and also I think break free the international arrangement, particularly on the question of its defense posture, is a reality. It not only, I think, has been raised concerns by the international community, regional countries, and very much opposed by Japanese people. Look at the protests, look at the demonstrations, look at those Japanese that have been launched their protest whenever there's a new initiative, new moves along this line. I think Koizumi also made a point by highlighting the so-called track record, Japan's record in the post-World War history, arguing that that reinforce its sort of the road for Earth. Japan, which is exactly the reason why we have to be very vigilant and really have to ensure Japan will not deviate from the post-record or World War path of development. Now, we know that the right-wing forces have always tried to push for their agenda for militarization by denying, whitewash its wartime atrocities, histories, aggression against the Japanese neighbors and regional countries. That always try to find an excuse not only to break free the constraints by its pacifist constitution, but also to pursue, I think, military capabilities, which has been denied, as a matter of fact, renounced by Japanese constitution. So I think Koizumi's remarks only reinforce the need for, I think, international community to be more vigilant and reinforce the fact that without sort of following right path, Japan could make mistakes again, which, as the history shows, are causing numerous destructions and problems, not only to itself, but also, I think, the region as a whole. So this is why I think China had always trying to call upon, I think, danger and the risk of Japanese militarization and the danger of new militarism in Japan.
1: The Japanese defense minister also suggested that it is strange that Japan has neither nuclear weapons nor strategic bombers, yet it is labeled as new militarism. How would you respond to his argument or his logic here?
0: Well, I think it's the logic of Koizumi's does not hold water at all. I think having a kind of defense capability is not the factor that constitutes the militarism. And after all, I think there are more than several countries in the world that possess nuclear weapons or strategic sort of facilities. But that does not necessarily constitute militarism. The militarism here we are referring to, or in this context, is kind of ideology. Japanese and in back in 1930s, which has misguided or guided Japan to pursue military expansion, to launch, to support its external aggressions, and related to that, there are other sort of political, social, and even in terms of intelligence institutions that help Japan to fulfill that purpose. And these sort of arrangements, these constraints, they are now, if one follows the latest development, particularly I think the past 6 months, I've seen they all have been challenged or undermined by the Japanese right-wing forces represented by Koizumi and, excuse me, Koizumi certainly, and by Takaichi's and others. So that is why I think arguing that possessing of nuclear weapons and strategic sort of deterrence, not a good one. And after all, I think the MPTs and the UN system, that Japan is also part of that, as recognized five new

0: nuclear weapon state. And of course, by having that nuclear capability, it's also very much owed a responsibility to ensure the non-proliferation issues. So I thought this is a very bad argument.
1: Japan and the Philippines has decided to launch maritime boundary delimitation talks. Why do you think, from China's perspective, this move is illegal and it represents serious infringement upon China's territorial sovereignty and maritime rights and interests?
0: Yeah, maritime boundary delimitation talks, I mean the areas or the seas that are being touched upon, covered by the Japanese and the Philippines talks, has overlapping or has implications for China's territorial integrity and maritime rights. So according to the international laws and practice, without proper notification and consultations with a third party, in this case China, I think it is inappropriate, at least, and illegal for the two, Japan and the Philippines, to launch such kind of talks, which I think China argues rightly that it is a kind of infringe upon China's sovereignty, territorial integrity, and maritime rights. And it is definitely China would respond, and China has responded. China will take every possible steps to ensure its territorial integrity, its security, and maritime rights that has been underpinned by international laws, including UNCLOS, should be safeguarded.
1: What do you think could be the consequences of Japan moving to revise militarism in the name of seeking to play a new role in defense equipment cooperation across the region?
0: I think the fact that the Japanese defense minister, and in this case, openly and publicly announced that it will continue to pursue defense equipment cooperation, so-called defense equipment cooperation, speaks loudly and clearly its real intention of Japan in breaking free its pacifism to pursue a kind of militarism. And as we know that Japan's constitution, the pacifist constitution, renounced that Japan would not use military means to settle its dispute and would not pursue military capabilities. And the consequences, as we have discussed, is of course very serious. It was the first and the foremost with the push for a kind of possible arms races. But most importantly, I think it would

0: the road for the peaceful development. As, by the way, interestingly, I think Koizumi has not sort of denied. I think Koizumi has not sort of denied.
1: Thank you very much. Dr. Rong Ying, Chair Professor at the School of International Studies, Sichuan University. Coming up, China signs a new regulation to advance high-quality outbound investments. This is World Today. Stay tuned. You are listening to World Today. I'm Ding Hen in Beijing. The State Council of China has signed a new regulation on outbound investment that will take effect on July the 1st. The regulation aims to advance high-quality outbound investments, protect investor rights and interests, and safeguard national sovereignty, security, and development interests. The regulation is also encouraging high-standard opening up, Belt and Road cooperation, stronger risk controls, and better services for Chinese corporations investing abroad. So for more, joining us now on the line is Dr. Yao Shujie, Chang Kong Professor of Economics with Chongqing University. Thank you very much for joining us, Professor.
2: Hello, welcome.
1: So this is a 34-article regulation. Why do you think it is looking to bar indirect transfers of goods, technologies, services, or related data through cross-border deployment of technical personnel, consulting services, training programs, and so on?
2: Yes, China has become the foreign direct investor getting more and more important just for over 20 years. Actually, the direct foreign investment started in large quantity from 2004. And today, China become one of the major investors in the global economy. In some years, China is number one or number two of foreign investors. And more Chinese capital are invested in a variety of projects and countries across the globe. This means that as the scale of investment from China getting bigger and bigger, the risk is becoming ever more increasing. So the

another country is for business expansion for the benefit of the Chinese economy and society, rather than business expansion for the benefit of the Chinese economy and society, rather than for some individual who either directly or indirectly taking excessive risk for their own company, for individual, and also for the country. So this is a very responsible regulation at this point. The secondly is that Chinese capital are getting bigger and bigger and more welcome in different countries. And you know the geopolitical system in the world is very uncertain and is full of risk and uncertainty. Different countries have different law and regulation and have different certainty in terms of the absorbing foreign capitals, and political economy and social stability would also affect the investment risk of Chinese capital abroad. And certainly, I mean the agents or the market entity who are involved in the investments, they have to be regulated. Otherwise, they could use illegal means or some sort of irregulatory, irrational means to plow capital from China for non-investment purpose, which is a drainage for Chinese wealth and capital. And this is probably the least bottom line that the Chinese central and local authority would not like to see. So by putting together these 34 articles, regulations, it provide a very clear signals of where you can invest, who can be invest, and where is the risk could be controlled for, anti access for the concept foreseeable future and risk, and also the destination for

0: concept of foreign activity would not be allowed. And the Chinese, as a retaliatory or the retrospective actions, is to make sure the Chinese capital shouldn't be supportive of this kinds of activity which are against the Chinese interest. So this logic is very clear. China want to stress out that any bi-directional investment or bi-directional technological cooperation, including commodity and other resources, they have to play on the fair competition and mutually beneficial level playing field, rather than on the one side the have detrimental effect on the Chinese side, and the Chinese would not do anything to allow this to happen. So this concept logic is to make sure that yes, the door is open, but you have to open on a fairly competitive basis.
1: Now, some people have cautioned that this regulation could lead to a growing divergence between corporate and state priorities, because they say corporations are just seeking higher returns, higher profits in their overseas operation, while the Chinese government is more focused on keeping, those strategic assets within its regulatory reach. What is your take on this, Professor Yao?
0: I don't agree with this concept argument. Actually, I would argue the other way around. Individual company, yes, I agree that they have to be, profit making, they have to seek higher return. There's no doubt about it. But if the so-called higher return is at the detriment of the national interest, then it is a different issue. They have to be national interest neutral to pursue this cause of higher return. If this higher return is based on the detrimental of the Chinese national interest, then it is wrong to support this higher return. Another argument is that some company, yes, in the short term, they think they can have higher return, but they forget that the destination of the investment could incur a significant loss which beyond the capacity of the enterprises who make the initial investment, and expect the national government to bail them out once they get bankrupt or once they lost all the or a significant part of capital, then it is wrong. So the national regulation is to prevent two things. The first thing is that private enterprises, their investment got to be based on the national interest neutral basis. And secondly, they have to bear the risk that the enterprises could bear themselves without eventually fall out to the country. So I don't think that the argument is supportive of the reality. Yeah. I would argue that there's the other way around, that the government actually would encourage enterprises.
1: Yeah. Your points well taken. But thank you very much for joining us, Professor Yao Shujie, Chang Kong Professor of Economics, joining us from Chongqing University. 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We'll be back.
2: 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I'm Elof Ellard, economics professor and member of the Data Science and AI Center at New York University, Shanghai. 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
4: Hello, my name is Alessandro Golombievski Teixeira. I'm a professor of public policy and management at Tsinghua University in Beijing. I am a great listener of The World Today. 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
1: You're back with World Today. I'm Ding Hun in Beijing. The United Nations Security Council will convene an emergency session over Israel's military expansion into Lebanon. The move comes as Israel captured the strategic site of Beaufort Castle in southern Lebanon. Israeli Prime Minister Benjamin Netanyahu described this capture as a decisive shift in its offensive against Hezbollah. Lebanon's prime minister has accused Israel of carrying out collective punishment. France, Germany, Britain, and Egypt have all condemned Israel's operation in Lebanon, urging all parties to immediately cease hostilities and return to the ceasefire. For more on this, my colleague Xu Yaowen spoke with Dr. Wang Jing, a Middle East expert.
2: Dr. Wang, Israel has expanded ground operations and captured Beaufort Castle. What strategic objective does Israel hope to achieve, and how will the latest military operation reshape the landscape along the Israel-Lebanon border?
3: First of all, I think Israel's goal is very clear. They just want to the largest extent, to reassure their security of the northern area. So that's why they expand further into the deep areas of Lebanon to hope to establish the so-called buffer zone inside Lebanese southern area. But on the other hand, we cannot forget is that with the military activities continue, to some extent it will influence and it will affect the ongoing dialogue between the United States and Iran, because from an Israeli perspective, they believe that the dialogue between the United States and Iran should not happen. They believe that the United States has already made too much concessions over Iran. And from their perspective, they believe that the ultimate pressure from the United States should be continuously going to the side of Iran. So that's why the continuation of conflict inside Lebanon will continue once the dialogue and the negotiation between the United States and Iran faces the opportunities and the possibilities of breakthrough. Mm. So that's why we are actually witnessing this very, very critical moment under which that the military tension in southern Lebanon faces the further escalation, and the tension might continue.
2: The U.S. is reportedly proposing a new framework under which Hezbollah would halt attacks and Israel would refrain from further escalation in Beirut. How realistic is the proposal, and what obstacles, in your view, could prevent both sides from reaching a deal?
3: I think it's very hard, because when we're talking about the new framework, it means that two sides or three sides should accept. Means Hezbollah, of course. Israel, it might be difficult because we have to know that this year, the second half of this year, we are facing the new election inside Israel. So Israel's right wing, very assertive powers will dominate, try to dominate the public opinion, and they hope to do something to violate the ongoing negotiation between the United States and Iran. And also the third party we cannot forget is Lebanese government, because actually Lebanese Hezbollah is important, but they are not the legal government. And the third party, the Lebanese government, should be included. So that's why this framework, it means to some extent, is a very important part of the so-called comprehensive peace in the Middle East talked between United States and Iran, because from Iran's perspective, the peace, if it could be reached, should not only include the United States and Iran, but also include Israel, Iran, Lebanese, Hezbollah, Yemen Houthi, and other parts of the region. So it should be a very comprehensive one. But let's be frank, I don't think that Israel will accept it. I don't think that Hezbollah, to some extent, would accept it. And I don't think that, to some extent, the Lebanese government would accept it. So that's why I think it's a very tough and difficult proposal. To some extent, might be accepted by some part of the conflicting sides, but I don't think there will be someone accept them once and for all.
2: Dr. Wang, we have seen that several countries like France, the United Kingdom, Germany,

and also Egypt, they have criticized Israel's latest military action. And under the request of France, the UN Security Council will convene an emergency session over Israel's military expansion into Lebanon. So what role can international community and the UN realistically play in preventing a wider regional conflict?

0: What the international community to do is to enhance the kind of consensus and just to give new external pressure and public opinion pressure towards Israel. But these things cannot alone determine what will happen next. Israel will do it themselves. Israel will do what they want at their own will. I don't think that Israel will suspend the military actions just because of external pressure.
1: And then, Dr. Wang, the current confrontation have lasted for a long time. Then how long-term security arrangements can be explored to diffuse tensions fundamentally and avoid repeated clashes on the Israel-Lebanon border?
0: Well, I think the tension will continue. When the tension erupted, it's just a result of the conflicts of the different understandings of the regional security structure. What should be done?What will happen and how to respond to the challenges. Different countries have different understandings. From Israeli perspective, for example, they think they should do something much more aggressively, much more assertively to prevent the further so-called worsening of their security surroundings. And from Iran's perspective, they believe they are trying to melt down the divisions with the United States, and also they are trying to...melt down the chances of the new war that could harm themselves. And also from the United States perspective, they should not only consider their own interests, but also they have to take the interests and the concerns of other regional allies, such as Saudi, such as the Emirates, such as Qatar, such as maybe Oman, such as Bahrain, and such as Kuwait and other its regional allies into its own considerations. So that's why their regional policies become much more comprehensive and could have different divisions with Israel. So that's why we're talking about something that's conflicting ideas, conflicting the plans, conflicting outlooks over what should be done. So that's why I think it's very difficult to set up the very fundamental and the comprehensive peace deal that would end every conflict in every corner of the region. I think the tension will rise, the tension will continue, and we will face much more uncertainties in the future in this region.
1: So you're suggesting even though there are agreements, Israel and Lebanon, they're going to talk in Washington, but still the conflict will carry on?
0: First of all, I don't think there will be agreements. Even there were some agreement, it's just a temporary, we call it a truce. It's not a kind of the peace deal. And just as before, if it could be reached between Israel and the Lebanon government, it would mean the temporary frozen of the kind of the conflict in southern Lebanon. But on the one hand, it cannot end the distrust and hatred between Israelis and Lebanese Hezbollah. And also on the other hand, it cannot insert and add confidence of Israel over the implementation of the deal. Because from Israeli perspective, Lebanese government is too fragile, is too weak. They cannot control and... manage or tame, or if we use the term much more properly, the so-called tame the Lebanese Hezbollah, because Lebanese Hezbollah, to some extent, they are independent. They have military wings. They have their own organizations without the control of Lebanese government. So Israel worry about it very strongly. So that's why I think maybe there were some talks between Israel and the Lebanese government in the United States. It's just, for me, it's more like a kind of the political show than the kind of the scenario that could lead to the very successful and fundamental settlement of the crisis in southern Lebanon between Israel and the Lebanese Hezbollah.
2: That was Middle East expert Dr. Wang Jing speaking with my colleague Xu Yawen. This is World Today. We'll be back. You're listening to World Today. I'm Ding Hun in Beijing.U.S. inflation has surged to its highest level in 3 years, driven largely by soaring energy prices amid Middle East conflict. The Federal Reserve's preferred inflation gauge, personal consumption expenditure, rose to 3.8% for April. The release of this particular data came just weeks before the Fed's first policy meeting under its new chair, Calvin Walsh.Investors are now reassessing expectations for interest rates, while consumers are facing higher costs for fuels, food, housing, and utilities. For more on this, my colleague Zhao Yang earlier spoke with Yan Liang, professor of economics with Willamette University.

0: So, Ian, first of all, how significant is this latest inflation spike? The US PCE rose to 3.8% in April. What does it mean? Is it a temporary energy-driven shock or the beginning of a more sustained inflation cycle?
1: Well, I think the 3.8% year-to-year increase in the headline PCE in April is quite significant. So this is accelerated from the 3.5% in March. And when you look at the core PCE, it's still up by 3.3%. So I think that indicates that this is a relatively broad-based inflation. It's not just energy related. I mean, energy definitely is a major driver of this current inflation spike. But when you look at other, for example, in the consumer basket to measure CPI, over 25 to 30% of the items have gone up in price by more than 5%. So the energy cost has already filtered through to the more downstream, including, you know, some of the service sector. And so I think that, you know, when you look at transportation, when you look at housing, when you look at food distribution,

0: in the economy. Not to mention, I think there's also a very strong increase in demand in terms of capital investments in computer software, tech, and AI infrastructure. So that strong demand also drive up inflation. And finally, trade tariffs. There has been some delay effect that also drives some of the core good price higher. So I think that, in other words, I think this energy cost increase is being felt in the broader economy, and it's also compounded by other policies and other trend of the economy. So I think that this is not going to be just a short-term energy-induced inflation, but it could be a more sustained inflation cycle unfolding.
1: And the petrol prices jumped to 5.5% last month. What does it mean for the U.S. consumers? Do you think people are preparing for the long run?
0: Yes. So I think one of the things that I think that it's clear is that, as I mentioned earlier, this does not just show up as a price increase in just the energy, for example, the gas line, gas pump, but you're also seeing food items, travel, and many other service items also increase in prices. Transportation service has gone up by 4.3%, hospital service has gone up by 5.5%, shelter has gone up by 3.3%, and so on and so forth. So it seems that the middle class and lower income families are bearing the major brunt So it seems that the middle class and lower income families are bearing the major brunt because all of these are raising their cost of living. So I think eventually consumers would have to resort to higher debt borrowing to cover the higher living costs.

0: kind of Strait of Hormuz to be reopened to even return to normal, if you know there's ever a normal to be returned to, because it takes time to clear the waterway, to really re-establish the confidence of passing through the strait, to reduce the insurance premium of the ships that transit through the strait, and also some of the energy facilities are being impaired. So it would also take time to either turn them on or to repair them. And finally, I think we're also seeing a lot of the shifts, for example, diversifying energies, not just from the Middle East, but from other parts of the world, as well as supply chain reshuffling. Again, there is a nearshoring or diversification, or trying to avoid concentrating, you know, supplies from certain areas. So all of this would add more to costs and reduce efficiency. So I think that this longer term impact on the global inflationary pressure is not going to be end immediately, even after the war has ended.
1: Mm. And the Federal Reserve is entering its first meeting under Chairman Kevin Warsh. So what kind of policy direction should market expect? If inflation remains elevated because of the geopolitical tensions, does the Federal Reserve have any effective tools to respond to that?
0: Well, I think despite the political pressure from President Trump to lower rates, I think Kevin Warsh would still have a hard time to justify a rate cut. I think in the immediate term or near term, they're most likely to be a rate hold. In other words, there won't be any immediate cuts because of the elevated inflationary pressure. And the Fed needs to, in a way, help to stabilize the inflation expectation. So I think Kevin Warsh cannot rush to make cuts. And even though he has made the sort of a certain pivot, for example, he's advocating for alternative gauge of inflation instead of looking at the traditional, you know, core PCA, he has been asking to look at the so-called trimmed mean inflation, which is going to be likely to be lower than the core CPI, because this is basically trying to filter through those extreme one-off price anomalies caused by temporary geopolitical shocks. So I think he would propose to look at different measures and in a way sort of reduce the kind of inflation indication. But that said, I still think that it would be very difficult at this time, given the high inflation and the higher expected inflation, that he would have enough justification to make cuts. In addition to that, I think he's probably also have different ways of conducting monetary policy. For example, he has been talking about aggressively shrinking the Federal Reserve's balance sheets right now at $6.7 trillion. So trimming those balance sheets would mean that there might be a lower sort of level of liquidity, especially when it comes to, you know, affecting the long-term rates. So that, again, it's not going to be conducive when it comes to, you know, providing abundant liquidity and trying to reduce the interest rates. And finally, he has also been talking about not having the so-called forward guidance. He repeatedly criticized the Fed's practice of the so-called forward guidance. So what he wants to do is to have more sort of long-term guidance of the Fed instead of looking at the short-term and the updated sort of data, and to guide the markets towards certain policy outcome. So I think all of this would show there's certain, in terms of sort of pivot when it comes to monetary policy stance. But that said, I think the short-term policy hold, the rate holds, I think is most likely to happen. And depending on, you know, how this Middle East conflict is going to end and how fast things could return to quote-unquote normal, that would really determine what the next step the Fed is going to take.
1: Mm. And currently, there is a lot of discussions on the U.S. economy, where it is heading next. So, Yan, do you think U.S. economy is facing more stagflation risks?
0: Well, I definitely think that risk is there, especially when you look at the three pillars in terms of, you know, the sort of stagflation signs. First of all, is we just talked about the resurgent and also sticky inflation. So the headline CPI surged to 3.8% in April. So this is a major acceleration, and that has definitely pushed the Fed's target of 2% further away. And second, stagnation of economic growth. So after the strong growth in the previous quarters, now the US, the GDP has slowed down dramatically to an annualized rate of just 0.5%. So for example, Moody's,

0: characterize the current environment as an economy that is not just soft, but is struggling in their language. And finally, when you look at the labor market, the unemployment rate is not just soft, but is struggling in their language. And finally, when you look at the labor market, the unemployment rate right now has ticked up to 4.3%. So I think that is definitely a cooling down when it comes to the labor market prospect. So combining all three, inflation, slowdown of the economy, and a higher unemployment rate in the labor market, I think that seems to present a deflationary, probability. So really depends on, again, how long this war is going to end, how much this AI related boom is going to continue, and also how, you know, fiscal and monetary policy are going to unfold. All of this would then shape the economic trajectory.
1: Yan Liang, professor of economics with Willamette University, speaking with my colleague Zhao Yang. This is World Today. Stay tuned. You're back with World Today. I'm Ding Hen in Beijing. China's Innovent Biologics and a U.S. pharmaceutical giant Pfizer have agreed to a global licensing and a collaboration deal to develop 12 early-stage cancer medicines. The deal includes a $650 million upfront payment to the Chinese company and up to more than $9.8 billion in potential development, regulatory, and a commercial milestone payments. The deal comes amid a broader boom in China's biotech licensing. According to data provider PharmCube, the value of such deals in the Greater China region rose by nearly tenfold from 2021 to a new high of more than $137 billion last year. So joining us now on the line is Professor Liu Baochen, Director of the Center for International Business Ethics at the University of International Business and Economics. Thank you very much for joining us.
2: Hi, Nihon.
1: So we understand the deal is structured

0: Pfizer will receive an exclusive licensing outside Greater China. And for the remaining four programs, Pfizer is going to hold an exclusive global licensing and bear all the global development costs. What is your reading of this arrangement? How will the two sides benefit from this deal respectively?
1: Well, this is a very sophisticated and balanced partnership involving more than $10 billion US dollars, which reflects the growing capacity of the Chinese bio industry and also the extensive globalization program for multinational companies in China in the pharmaceutical area. The three-tier structure can allow the synergy of the two companies in order to match the different level of risk, investment, and strategic value. So for the first group, which is really the most promising asset, co-development and co-commercialization can enable Innovent to participate directly in early stage into the global value creation rather than simply licensing its innovation, which is a significant shift from the traditional deals in which Chinese biotech firms primarily serve as a research provider. And for the second group of the program, Innovent retains its strategic position in the Chinese market while leveraging Pfizer's regulatory, clinical, and commercial network overseas. This allows the Chinese company to monetize its innovation while they are able to preserve the long-term growth opportunities at home. For the third group, Pfizer assumes full responsibility for the global development and commercialization because this particular industry is highly risky. And so therefore, they are in the right position to bet into the future growth because right now, my understanding, the drug is still hanging in the first phase of development to deal with safety issues, to deal with the pharmacotics. So this is something that can relieve of the future risk of the Innovent. But for Pfizer, the benefits are equally compelling. The company can really gain access to a diversified portfolio of the new therapies without having to build entirely in-house. So this can really help them to replenish their future product pipelines.
0: Mm. So why do you think global drug makers are stepping up their search for experimental medicines developed here in China?
1: At first is Chinese capacity has accelerated over the past one decade in the biotech pharmaceuticals. They are no longer focusing on producing generic medicines or following the patents that are already off-shelf or through reverse engineering, but increasingly they are generating the first-in-class or best-in-class drug candidates that can compete on a global basis. The quality of the scientific research, clinical development, and more significantly, the talent pool in this industry has improved significantly. And the second consideration is that a multinational pharmaceutical companies, they are also facing mounting pressures to replenish their product pipelines, what they term now as the patent cliff, which means when their patents are facing

0: The talents, the process, the industrial cluster, and also the low-cost type of research, and eventually the processing of such sort of medicine can be highly attractive to global companies. Mm. So this is really the major driver to move ahead with the Chinese yeah. cutting-edge type of competitiveness.
1: Mm. Lastly, and briefly, Professor, what do you think this deal we're talking about here tells us about the future China-US ties in the biotech industry?
0: Well, I think the public health is really a global concern without any discrimination of the political regime, as a matter of fact, and also the innovation in this area is there to require a global endeavor. So this is there to send a signal that despite of the broader geopolitical tensions, biotechnology remains a strong and sustaining force for collaboration between China and the United States, in which they enjoy the comparative advantage on both sides. So therefore, developing new medicine really requires more of the global collaboration, not to mention a bilateral one, original one, which requires also the capital input, clinical expertise, and regulatory synchronization. So in a way, the future of such a sort of relationship
1: point. But thank you very much for joining us. Professor Liu Baochun joining us from the University of International Business and Economics. You're listening to World Today. Bye for now.

pushing deeper into Lebanon as his forces captured Beaufort Ridge, an area located beyond the security zone Israel has maintained since the ceasefire. The move drew condemnation from across the Arab world, as well as from France, Germany, and the United Kingdom.Chinese Premier Li Qiang has signed a new regulation on outbound investment that will take effect on July the 1st. The regulation aims to advance opening up an outbound investment, protect investor rights and interests, and safeguard national sovereignty, security, and development interests. The regulation also encourages Belt and Road cooperation, stronger risk controls, and better services for Chinese companies investing abroad.China has successfully launched its new Long March 12B reusable rocket for the first time. The rocket blasted off from the Dongfeng launch site on Monday afternoon, carrying the 10th batch of satellites for the Tianfeng constellation, also known as the Thousand Sails, into orbit. The project is a massive Chinese commercial broadband internet constellation. Its long-term goal is to deploy around 15,000 satellites by 2030 to provide global

0: I'm Huang Rui. On today's A Light on Literature, we continue by presenting the book The Spirit of the Chinese People, written by Gu Hongmin, a Malaysian Chinese scholar of the late Qing Dynasty. First published in 1915, Gu wrote in the preface that the object of the book was an attempt to interpret the spirit of the real Chinese people and show the value of the Chinese civilization. Gu's opinions were personal and confined to a certain period in history. Yet, it offers an interesting viewpoint and reference for its readers to consider and to understand the impact of Confucianism on the Chinese and their culture. In our last episode, Gu Hongmin talked about state and family religion. The author explained that the Chinese did not feel the need for religion because Confucianism took its place. Today, Man Lin narrates The Spirit of the Chinese People, Part 5, in which Gu talks about moral law and the law of the gentleman in Confucianism. Enjoy!
1: All great men, all men with great intellect, have all always believed in God. Confucius also believed in God, although he seldom spoke of it. Even Napoleon, with his great practical intellect, believed in God. As the psalmist says, only the fool, the man with a vulgar and a shallow intellect, has said in his heart, there's no God. But the belief in God of men of great intellect is different from the belief in God of the mass of mankind. The belief in God of men of great intellect is that of Spinoza, a belief in the divine order of the universe. Confucius said, at 50, I knew the ordinance of God, i.e., the divine order of the universe. Men of great intellect have given different names to this divine order of the universe. The German Fichte calls it the divine idea of the universe. In philosophical language in China, it is called Tao, the way. But whatever name men of great intellect may give to this divine order of the universe, it is the knowledge of this divine order of the universe which makes men of great intellect see the absolute necessity of obeying rules of moral conduct or moral laws, which form part of that divine order of the universe. Thus, although the belief in God is not necessary to make men obey the rules of moral conduct, yet the belief in God is necessary to make men see the absolute necessity of obeying these rules. It is the knowledge of the absolute necessity of obeying the rules of moral conduct which enables and makes all men of great intellect follow and obey those rules. Confucius says, a man without a knowledge of the ordinance of God, i.e. the divine order of the universe, will not be able to be a gentleman of moral men. But then, the mass of mankind, who have not great intellect, cannot follow the reasoning which leads men of great intellect to the knowledge of the divine order of the universe, and cannot therefore understand the absolute necessity of obeying moral laws. Indeed, as Matthew Arnold says, moral rules, apprehended as ideas first, and then rigorously followed as laws, are and must be for the sage only. The mass of mankind have neither force of intellect enough to apprehend them as ideas, nor force of character enough to follow them strictly as laws. It is for this reason that the philosophy and morality taught by Plato, Aristotle, and Herbert Spencer have a value only for scholars. But the value of religion is that it enables men, enables and can make even the mass of mankind who have not force of

intellect nor force of character, to strictly follow and obey the rules of moral conduct. But then, how and by what means does religion enable and make men do this? People imagine that religion enables and makes men obey the rules of moral conduct by teaching men the belief in God. But that, as I have shown you, is a great mistake. The one and sole authority which makes men really obey moral laws and rules of moral conduct is the moral sense, the law of the gentleman in them. Confucius says, a moral law which is outside of man is not a moral law. Even Christ, in teaching his religion, says, the kingdom of God is within you. I say, therefore, the idea which people have that religion makes men obey the rules of moral conduct by means of teaching them the belief in God is a mistake. Martin Luther says admirably in his commentary on the book of Daniel, a God is simply that whereon the human heart rests with trust, faith, hope, and love. If the resting is right, then the God, too, is right. If the resting is wrong, then the God, too, is illusory. This belief in God taught by religion is therefore only a resting, or as I call it, a refuge. But then Luther says, the resting, i.e. the belief in God, must be true. Otherwise, the resting, the belief, is illusory. In other words, the belief in God must be a true knowledge of God, a real knowledge of the divine order of the universe, which, as we know, only men of great intellect can attain and which the mass of mankind cannot attain. Thus, you see, the belief in God taught by religion, which people imagine enables the mass of mankind to follow and obey the rules of moral conduct, is illusory. Men rightly call this belief in God, in the divine order of the universe taught by religion, a faith, a trust, or as I called it, a refuge. Nevertheless, this refuge, the belief in God taught by religion, although illusory, an illusion, helps towards enabling men to obey the rules of moral conduct. For as I said, the belief in God gives to men, to the mass of mankind, a sense of security and a sense of permanence in their existence. Goethe says, piety, i.e. the belief in God taught by religion, is not an end in itself, but only a means by which, through the complete and perfect calmness of mind and temper which it gives, to attain the highest state of culture or human perfection. In other words, the belief in God taught by religion, by giving men a sense of security and a sense of permanence in their existence, calms them, gives them the necessary calmness of mind and temper to feel the law of the gentleman or moral sense in them, which, I say again, is the one and sole authority to make men really obey the rules of moral conduct or moral laws. If the belief in God taught by religion only helps to make men obey the rules of moral conduct, what is it then upon which religion depends principally to make men, to make the mass of mankind, obey the rules of moral conduct? It is inspiration. Matthew Arnold truly says, the noblest souls of whatever creed, the pagan Empedocles as well as the Christian Paul, have insisted on the necessity of inspiration, a living emotion, to make moral actions perfect. Now, what is this inspiration or living emotion in religion? The paramount virtue of religion upon which, as I said, religion principally depends to make men to enable and make even the mass of mankind obey the rules of moral conduct or moral laws. You will remember I told you that the whole system of the teachings of Confucius may be summed up in one word,
the law of the gentleman. The nearest equivalent for which in the European languages, I said, is moral law. Confucius calls this law of the gentleman a secret. Confucius says, the law of the gentleman is to be found everywhere, and yet it is a secret. Nevertheless, Confucius says, the simple intelligence of ordinary men and women of the people even can know something of this secret. The ignoble nature of ordinary men and women of the people, too, can carry out this law of the gentleman. For this reason, Goethe, who also knew this secret, the law of the gentleman of Confucius, called it an open secret. Now, where and how did mankind come to discover this secret? Confucius said, you will remember, I told you that the recognition of the law of the gentleman began with the recognition of the relation of husband and wife, the true relation between a man and a woman in marriage. Thus, the secret

0: a presentation of timeless works from Chinese literature. Today's narration by Man Lin is The Spirit of the Chinese People, a book written by Malaysian Chinese scholar Gu Hongming. This essay collection is considered to be the first work in modern China to introduce Chinese people to Westerners.
1: I told you that the nearest equivalent in the European languages for the law of the gentleman of Confucius is moral law. Now, what is the difference between the law of the gentleman of Confucius and moral law? I mean, the moral law or law of morality of the philosopher and moralist as distinguished from religion or law of morality taught by religious teachers. In order to understand this difference between the law of the gentleman of Confucius and the moral law of the philosopher and moralist, let us first find out the difference that there is between religion and the moral law of the philosopher and moralist. Confucius says, "The ordinance of God is what we call the law of our being. To fulfill the law of our being is what we call the moral law. The moral law, when refined and put into proper order, is what we call religion. Thus, according to Confucius, the difference between religion and moral law, the moral law of the philosopher and moralist, is that religion is a refined and well-ordered moral law, a deeper or higher standard of moral law. The moral law of the philosopher tells us we must obey the law of our being called reason. But reason, as it is generally understood, means our reasoning power, that slow process of mind or intellect which enables us to distinguish and recognize the definable properties and qualities of the outward forms of things. Reason, our reasoning power, therefore, enables us to see in moral relations only the definable properties and qualities, the mores, the morality, as it is rightly called, the outward manner and dead form, the body, so to speak, of right and wrong, or justice. Reason, our reasoning power alone, cannot make us see the undefinable, living, absolute essence of right and wrong, or justice, the life or soul, so to speak, of justice. For this reason, Lao Tzu says, the moral law that can be expressed in language is not the absolute moral law. The moral idea that can be defined with words is not the absolute moral idea. The moral law of the moralist, again, tells us we must obey the law of our being called conscience, i.e., our heart. Therefore, when we take conscience, our heart, as the law of our being and obey it, we are liable and apt to obey, not the voice of what I have called the soul of justice, the indefinable absolute essence of justice, but the many devices in a man's heart. In other words, religion tells us in obeying the law of our being, we must obey the true law of our being, not the animal or carnal law of our being called by Saint Paul the law of the mind of the flesh, and very well defined by the famous disciple of Auguste Comte, Monsieur Litter, as the law of self-preservation and reproduction. But the true law of our being called by Saint Paul the law of the mind of the spirit and defined by Confucius as the law of the gentleman. In short, this true law of our being, which religion tells us to obey, is what Christ calls the kingdom of God within us. Thus, we see, as Confucius says, religion is a refined, spiritualized, well-ordered moral law, a deeper, higher standard of moral law

the moral law of the philosopher and moralist. Therefore, Christ said, except that your righteousness or morality exceed the righteousness or morality of the scribes and Pharisees,

tells us we must obey the law of our being, called by the philosopher reason and by the moralist conscience. But like religion, the law of the gentleman of Confucius tells us we must obey the true law of our being, not the law of being of the average man in the street or of the vulgar and impure person, but the law of being of what Emerson calls the simplest and purest minds in the world. In fact, in order to know what the law of being of the gentleman is, we must first be a gentleman and have, in the words of Emerson, the simple and pure mind of the gentleman developed in him. For this reason, Confucius says, it is the man that can raise the standard of the moral law, and not the moral law that can raise the standard of the man. Nevertheless, Confucius says, we can know what the law of the gentleman is if we will study and try to acquire the fine feeling or good taste of the gentleman. The word in Chinese, li, for good taste in the teaching of Confucius, has been variously translated as ceremony, propriety, and good manners. But the word means really good taste. Now, this good taste, the fine feeling and good taste of a gentleman, when applied to moral action, is what in European language is called the sense of honor. In fact, the law of the gentleman of Confucius is nothing else but the sense of honor. This sense of honor, called by Confucius the law of the gentleman, is not like the moral law of the philosopher and moralist, a dry, dead knowledge of the form or formula of right and wrong, but like the righteousness of the Bible in Christianity, an instinctive, living, vivid perception of the indefinable, absolute essence of right and wrong or justice, the life and soul of justice called honor. Now we can answer the question, how did the man and a woman who first recognized the relation of husband and wife discover the secret? The secret of Goethe, the law of the gentleman of Confucius. The man and woman who discovered this secret discovered it because they had the fine feeling, the good taste of the gentleman, called, when applied to moral action, the sense of honor, which made them see the undefinable, absolute essence of right and wrong or justice, the life and soul of justice called honor. But then, what inspired the man and the woman to have this fine feeling, this good taste or sense of honor, which made them see the soul of justice called honor? This beautiful sentence of Joubert will explain it. Joubert says, man cannot be truly just to his neighbor unless he loves him. Therefore, the inspiration which made the man and the woman see what Joubert calls true justice, the soul of justice called honor, and thus enable them to discover the secret, the open secret of Goethe, the law of the gentleman of Confucius, is love. The love between the man and the woman, which gave birth, so to speak, to the law of the gentleman. That secret, the possession of which has enabled mankind not only to build up society and civilization, but also to establish religion, to find God. You can now understand Goethe's confession of faith, which he puts into the mouth of Faust, beginning with the words, lifts not the heaven its dome above, doth not the firm set earth beneath us lie. Now, I told you that it is not the belief in God taught by religion which makes them obey the rules of moral conduct. What really makes men obey the rules of moral conduct is the law of the gentleman, the kingdom of heaven within us, to which religion appeals. Therefore, the law of the gentleman is really the life of religion, whereas the belief in God together with the rules

0: of moral conduct, which religion teaches, is only the body, so to speak, of religion. But if the life of religion is the law of the gentleman, the soul of religion, the source of inspiration in religion is love. This love does not merely mean the love between a man and a woman from whom mankind only first learned to know it. Love includes all true human affection, the feelings of affection between parents and children, as well as the emotion of love and kindness, pity, compassion, mercy towards all creatures. In fact, all true human emotions contained in that Chinese word, yin, for which the nearest equivalent in the European language is, in the old dialect of Christianity, godliness, because it is the most godlike quality in man, and in modern dialect, humanity, love of humanity, or in one word, love. This, then, is the inspiration in religion, the paramount virtue in religion, upon which religion, as I said, depends principally to make men, to enable and make even the mass of mankind obey the rules of moral conduct or moral laws, which form part of the divine order of the universe.
1: And that was the fifth part of The Spirit of the Chinese People, written by Gu Hongmin and narrated by Man Lin. Join us again next time on A Light on Literature for Part 6 of The Spirit of the Chinese People, in which Gu talks about how Confucianism awakens and is kindled within men, as well as how it inspires the emotions necessary to enable and make them obey the rules of the moral conduct. I'm Huang Rei. See you next.

0: 到三十五度，三亚多云，二十八到三十四度，文昌雷阵雨转多云，二十八到三十二度，琼海多云，二十七到三十三度，桂林小雨转多云，二十五到三十一度。下面关注一下国外主要旅游城市的天气情况。万象阴转中雨，二十六到三十五度，仰光小雨转多云，二十五到三十二度，新加坡小雨，二十七到三十一度，雅加达阴转小雨，二十五到三十度，曼谷阴转小雨，二十六到三十四度，河内多云，二十七到三十六度，吉隆坡阴，二十四到三十三度。以上是本次南海气象站全部内容，我是小倩，感谢收听，下一节目时段再会。
1: Some say Chinese is one of the most difficult languages in the world, and learning it is almost impossible.
2: So learning Chinese, the most difficult thing.
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4: So I'm sort of tone deaf. I can't really hear them.
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2: the grammar.
6: 知吃思诗都还难。
7: It's just complicated. So much.
1: Only because you're not learning it in the right way.Why not try Takeaway Chinese, where you can take some Chinese away and experience progress day by day. Takeaway Chinese, we will promise you a difference.
8: Welcome to Takeaway Chinese. I'm Yohong Lin with Mr. Tony Reid in the studio. Hi, Tony.
9: Hey, what's going on, Nunu? And hello to all of our listeners out there. I just learned a new term...that involves your name, and maybe you can help me with this.
8: Uh-huh.
9: For a social butterfly, somehow the butterfly has been omitted, and there's and a cow is put in there. So how do you say social butterfly?
8: Ah, you're thinking about 社牛, aren't you?
9: Yes.
8: Well, that's 社交. 社交 is socialize, and 牛 is used to describe something that's, you know, awesome.That's the thing. My name, also the character and the name of an animal, right. Ox, has something to do with a lot of awesomeness.
9: 动物.
8: Yes, 动物. Well, animals in the Chinese language carry a lot of connotations, a lot of different kind of meanings. I think it's the same in English. If...We're talking about a fox being foxy, apparently.
9: Smart, clever, yeah. Mischievous, yeah.
8: Yeah, I think that's the same idea in China. And also in China, we believe dogs are very loyal.
9: Mm-hmm.
8: Same thing in English. Rabbit. Well, that's interesting because rabbit is considered cute and obedient and lovely in Chinese context.We live on Earth with a lot of different animals, yet, I mean, we share the planet with them, yet we don't necessarily have enough knowledge about them.
9: Sure.
8: And that's why, at least for little kids, I would encourage little kids to at least, you know, once a while visit a zoo, have your first-hand experience with animals, so that in the future, maybe you grow a curiosity of all theselovely creatures that we share our planet with.
9: Yeah.
8: So have you ever visited a zoo?
9: Yes. Like, as you mentioned, largely when I was a kid, I saw a lot of... I went to zoos. I prefer the safaris now just because, I mean, you're in a vehicle and the animals get to walk around
8: at
9: their own discretion. So
8: it's that too.
9: Yeah, it's kind of nice. But yes, zoos can be...a cool place that the animals are happy.
8: Yes. So do you know how to say zoo in Chinese?
9: 动物地方.
8: 动物地方. People would understand, actually. See, now you have this ability to use, I'm not going to say limited number of vocabulary you have to...
9: Yeah, you just said it right now.
8: to communicate with Chinese-speaking people. I like that. But to enlarge your vocabulary, 动物园 is the proper word.
9: 动物园.
8: You can understand it as a zoo,
9: animal park.
8: Yeah. Yes, 动物公园, or actually 动物园.
9: 动物园.
8: And that is going to be the theme of today's Takeaway Chinese. For our dear listeners out there, if you're interested in Chinese culture and you want to get a grip on the Chinese language, then this is the show for you. Stick with us for 30 minutes and you soon see the rewards. And for more fun Chinese learning, follow our Facebook page, Learn Chinese.

0: to watch many fun videos and live streams. But now, let's provide you with some free Chinese for a takeaway. Quickly, 那只金丝猴睡觉的样子真可爱。
1: 它睡得很香呀，看来它非常享受这里的生活。
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1: 嘘，咱们小声点说话，别吵醒它。
2: Yeah, that line about the animals sleeping so soundly. My first reaction isn't that it's enjoying life here. I think that my first thought is, well, it must have eaten too much, or maybe it's nocturnal.
3: Exercising not.
2: Or maybe it's just like up all night. And then during the time when we come, because some animals are nocturnal, right? Yeah. So, yeah, I think when we come, they're just passed out.
0: Yeah, that's because you have knowledge about animals. But for little kids, they don't have any knowledge. They would have the assumptions.
2: Yeah.
0: But, yeah, that's why zoos exist, so that our kids would have the opportunity to learn a little bit more about animals.
2: Sure, or just see them outside of
0: the wild.
2: Yeah,
0: well,
2: instead of looking at them at cards or watching TV. Yeah. They're much more lively on TV normally.
0: Because they're in the wild normally.
2: Right.
0: Well, let's talk about the conversation, the language tips, then we'll discuss more information about zoos and animals.
2: Sure.
0: So for the first sentence, 快看那只金丝猴睡觉的样子

0: like
1: that. It is that.
0: And then 金丝猴. I know 猴 is monkey.
1: Yes.
0: And then I think 金. And then 金丝猴. I know 猴 is monkey.
1: Yes.
0: And then I think 金. And this is a color, right?
1: Yes, it's the color golden. Actually, gold 金子 is also 金.
0: Okay.
1: Mm-hmm. And 丝 means thread.
0: Okay.
1: So 金丝猴. Basically talks about the fur of the animal looks like golden thread, very beautiful and shiny and silky-like.
0: Okay.
1: Mm-hmm.
0: So that golden-haired monkey, shui jiao, looks, I think that's sleep, right?
1: Sleep, shui jiao.
0: So shui jiao de, so it's sleep.
1: Mm-hmm.
0: Yangzi. Yangzi. I think this is,
1: it's a little bit like appearance.
0: Is it appearance?
1: Yeah, I feel like it's like the way it sleeps, or, well, looking at it, it's sleeping posture, sleeping look. That's the idea.
0: Okay.
1: And then we have 真可爱.
0: 真 is very 可爱, I think means cute.
1: 真可爱, very cute. 他睡得很香啊, 看起来他非常享受这里的生活。
0: And that's, it's sleeping so soundly, it looks like it's enjoying its life here.
1: Mm-hmm.
0: Ta is him or it,
1: it.
0: Or her. And then shui de, so her or its sleep. Hun xiang a. So hun is, we know, is very.
1: Yes.
0: And then xiang, I think, is something that looks good. What exactly is xiang here?
1: Well, actually, you can translate it as well, but xiang is used for at least these three very basic conditions, situations. That is, if you want to describe something that tastes really good, you can say 吃起来很香, it tastes really good. If you want to describe something that smells really good, you can say 闻起来很香.
0: Okay.
1: So it smells really good. And 睡得很香, it sleeps very good, very well. So, I know it's hard to relate eating and sleeping and smelling together, but maybe we can try to just remember the correlation.
0: Okay.
1: And also, when we say 他吃得很香, he eats things well. Actually, you're talking about this person. By looking at him, you would assume that what he's eating is really tasty.
0: Okay, so it's like it seems from looking at this person.
1: Uh-huh. 他吃得很香.
0: Okay.
1: Yes, that's how it's used.
0: 看来. Kan is normally look.
1: Mm-hmm.
0: And then lai is normally like
1: come,
0: right?
1: So 看来 actually has something to do with 看起来. So it looks. It looks like.
0: Oh, okay.
1: It seems.
0: That's almost exactly okay. Ta is it. Fei Chang is very 享受. I think this is enjoy.
1: Enjoy.
0: Maybe? Okay. And then 这里, this is
1: here.
0: And then the is the here, apostrophe S. So here's 生活's life.
1: Yes, perfect.
0: So this is, it looks like the life here for him is
1: really
0: quite
1: nice.
0: Enjoyable.
1: Quite enjoyable. 是呀, 整个动物园干净整洁, 饲养员真的很用心地照料这些动物。
0: So that's, yeah, the zoo is nice and clean. The keepers are doing a great job taking care of these animals. So 是呀, I think that's another sound that's just like an agreement sound, right?
1: Yeah, sure, of course. Something like that.
0: Yeah. And then 整个. So is that this or this
1: entire.
0: Place?
1: Entire.
0: Oh, entire.
1: 整个 is entire. You can say 他把苹果整个吃掉了. He ate an entire apple. Or 他吃了一整个西瓜. He finished an entire watermelon. That'll be a huge watermelon.
0: Right, right.
1: 整个动物园.
0: 动物's animal, 园 is park, together it's zoo.
1: Uh-huh.
0: 干净. So this is clean.
1: It is clean.
0: 整洁. I think this is also another word, like tidy or like clean. It's another way of saying clean, right?
1: 整洁 is tidy.
0: Okay.
1: But

0: I think because 整齐 is exactly tidy, whereas 节 carries the meaning of clean as well.So that's the thing about the Chinese language. We like to put things with similar meanings together to describe a situation. So 干净整洁 it's very clean and tidy.
1: Okay. 饲养员
0: 饲养员
1: I think this is the keepers, right?
0: Yes, the animal keeper. 饲 means to feed something. 养 carries the meaning of cultivate. And 员 we know is also talking about people.So, for example, 服务员
1: server in the restaurant.
0: 服务员 So, 人员 would be people, personnel. So, 饲养员 would be the animal keepers. 饲养员 真的
1: 真的 is like very.
0: Mm-hmm.
1: And then 很 again is very.
0: Yes, both 真的 and 很 can be translated as very. But I feel like 真的 is used to describe the entire sentence.But 很 is used to describe 用心 so there's still this slight difference.
1: Okay. 用心 as you mentioned, I think that's careful, right?
0: Carefully, yep. 用 is use, 心 is heart. In Chinese, we do not say use your brain, we say use your heart if you're really, really, you know, careful, putting your heart
1: your
0: in it.
1: That's condescending. Yeah.
0: I know. So we don't say that. We say we put our heart into doing something. It shows more devotion than to just use your brain. You have to feel for it as well, not just think about it.
1: Jiao liao. I think this is...
0: take care of.
1: Yeah, take care. Wait, 用心 means to be careful. Or carefully.
0: Carefully.
1: And then 照料 means to take care of it.
0: Take care of something, yes.
1: That word is in both meanings there. 这些 is these, and then 动物 is...
0: Animal.
1: Animal.
0: Yes.
1: So carefully take care of the animals.
0: I think taking care of the animal is more...towards the actions you actually do. You clean their living spaces, feed them, sometimes give them baths. These are, you know, 照料, take care of them.
1: Okay.
0: Whereas carefully is like put your heart in it. 用心, remember, put your heart in it.
1: Oh, right. Because if you clean them, you could just spray a high-powered water
0: hose. Yeah, don't do that to animals.
1: To clean them up. Instead of actually scrubbing them.
0: Yeah, be nice.
1: It'd be nice, yeah. Okay, now I understand.
0: And then we have our last sentence. 嘘，咱们小点声说话，别吵醒它。
1: And that's shh. Let's keep quiet so we don't wake it up.
0: Uh-huh.
1: And that's, the sound here, shh, shu or shh.
0: Well, actually, the actual 拼音is 嘘。
1: 嘘。
0: But in reality, in real human conversations, we would also say shh. It's similar with the English
1: Okay. And then 咱们
0: 咱们
1: Is that another way of saying we?
0: It is another way of saying we, but here it also carries the meaning of let's.
1: Okay.
0: You can use it to say let's. For example, you can say 咱们下班吧 Let's get off work.
1: 什么
0: 咱们下班吧
1: 下班吧
0: Let's get off work.
1: Okay.
0: 咱们吃饭吧 Let's go eat.
1: Okay.
0: So, 咱们 is a really easy way to say let's.
1: Okay. And then,
0: 小点声
1: 点声说话
0: You can figure it out. Each character, I believe you know.
1: 小 is small. Dian, I think, is a little, right?
0: A little.
1: And then, 声 I think this
0: 声
1: 音 is talk. Yeah?
0: 声音 is voice.
1: Voice.
0: Voice.
1: 说话 is talk.
0: So,A little
1: use
0: voice.
1: A little, use a small voice.
0: Exactly. So be quiet.
1: Lower your tone.
0: Lower your tone.
1: And then 别 don't.
0: Don't.
1: 吵醒他 I think that just means wake up.
0: Yes, wake someone up. And it's also the kind of word that you have a verb and the result of the verb. We say 吵 is to be noisy. 醒 is wake. Yes, 吵闹 very noisy.And 醒睡醒 wake up.、So 吵醒 is to wake someone up by being very loud.、It's similar like 说服 So 说 is to talk.、 福 is to make someone believe in you, so to persuade. By saying things, you make him agree with you. 说福、mm. So these kind of words are formed with two characters. First one is a verb, and the second one is the result of the verb.、Mm. And you've got an entire word.
1: Okay.、
0: Mm-hmm. You're listening to Takeaway Chinese with myself, Niu Hongling, and Tony. We would love to hear from you. Send us your thoughts by email to learnchinese@cri.com.cn. Coming up next, let's learn some zoo animals in Chinese. Don't go away, so you will take some Chinese away. Welcome back to Takeaway Chinese. I'm Niu Niu with Tony here in the studio. So question, what is your favorite zoo animal, or do you have any?
1: Oh, I have always been a fan of the ferocious cats, like the lions and the tigers. And whenever I went to the zoo, they were never there. So I think I saw them much less.
0: Oh.
1: So I think that I'm interested in seeing these animals. Elephants are...pretty animated, and giraffes, because they're always chewing on something, and I just think
0: oh
1: that
0: yeah
1: that's
0: they're
1: so
0: tall、
1: funny.
0: And they're chewing on something. Yes,
1: yeah, yeah.
0: I once saw two giraffes fighting against each other. Do you know they use their head as、mm. like a hammer?
1: Yeah,
0: they'll swing their head like a hammer onto each other, and their long necks would intertwine with each other、
1: mm.
0: just like it's like they're tying a knot、
1: mm.
0: and it's crazy
1: Yeah.
0: You would not use your head to attack anyone because heads are supposed to be fragile and vulnerable, but they use them like hammers.
1: Well, we use our heads too in conflicts as well because our head is the has
0: hardest.
1: The most, yes, the hardest has the most bones.
0: Look. I'm not going to use my head. That's pretty
1: but,
0: cool.
1: I haven't been headbutt before, but I've almost been headbutt, and it's very painful.
0: Okay, so let's start one by one. We've got lion, that's 狮子.
1: Oh, 狮子.
0: 狮子.
1: Yes.
0: And tiger, 老虎.
1: 老虎.
0: I'll throw you another one, 豹子.
1: 豹, isn't that like a dish?
0: Leopard, 豹子, not 包子. 包子 is a dish, it's steamed bun.
1: Steamed bun, yeah.
0: 豹子.
1: That's the first thing that came to my mind. I was like, wait a minute, we're talking about animals.
0: Ooh. 豹子.
1: 豹子.
0: Leopard.
1: Leopard.
0: So these are all, like you said, 猫科动物, big cats.、
1: Mm.
0: 猫 cat.
1: 猫
0: 科动物, so the cat family, kind of like that.
1: Oh, okay.、
0: Uh-huh. 猫科动物, so these are the big cats. And the giraffe would be 长颈鹿.
1: 长
0: 颈
1: 颈
0: 鹿.
1: 鹿,
0: this is a funny
1: is
0: one.
1: Long, right?
0: Yes, 长 is long, 颈 is actually neck. 鹿 is a deer.So 长颈鹿 in Chinese, yeah, long neck deer, right? I know. When it comes to the names of different animals, it's funny how you name those animals.
1: Yeah, I think so. Because giraffes have spots as well.
0: Yeah, 长颈鹿.
1: Yeah, so to me, it's like a long neck
0: deer,
1: camel. Because camels are always chewing as well, and I don't know. To me, they look more like a camel.
0: Yeah.Anyway, there are deers in Chinese people's mind. And we've got elephant, 大象.
1: Da is big.
0: Uh-huh, 象, elephant.
1: 象.
0: You can use 象 to suggest elephant as well. 大象. One of my favorite is, strangely, crocodile.
1: Why?
0: See?
1: Crocodiles.
0: Crocodiles and alligators.
1: Those are the shadiest animals.
0: Because if you look at them and if you think about their image or their character in a story in tales, they're、mm-hmm. always very angry and a little bit sneaky.
1: Not angry. They'd have no expression on their face.
0: Oh, that's true.
1: Actually, I mean, they just have big smile almost. Like, have you heard that you have a crocodile smile right、
0: really?
1: Now? Yeah.
0: No. What I'm trying to say here is they're supposed to be the villains in stories.
1: Oh, yes, always.
0: Things. But actually, do you know when they're actually swimming in the pond or in the river?
1: Mm-hmm.
0: They're standing up. They're vertical instead of horizontal. Their long body are vertical, and they would only reveal their two little eyes and that mouth in the water. They're actually walking like a human being walking. It's crazy. It's very animated and funny.
1: Yeah, if they're not swimming towards you, they eat you when you go inside the water.
0: That is why I like them when they are zoo animals instead of wildlife.
1: Yeah, but, in the state of Florida, there's actually a lot of like alligators there. So it's like, or is it crocodiles? I can't tell the difference between the two. I know one's bigger.
0: You know, the thing is, in Chinese, they're not different. They share the same name. We call them 鳄鱼.
1: 鳄鱼.
0: 鳄鱼.
1: 鱼 is fish, right?
0: Yeah, yes.
1: And what is 鳄? You're hungry?
0: No, it's not hungry.
1: Hungry
0: but
1: fish, they're

0: Those are some dreadful creatures.
1: A bit too vivid an image. But I always imagine them walking underwater, like they're tipping toes. It's just like, it's funny in my mind.
2: Yeah, they're creeping up on you. They got two eyelids too. They can like, they have some.
1: They have two eyelids?
2: They have an eyelid that comes down so that they can still see underneath the water. It's really creepy.
1: They are amazing. Mm-hmm. I hope I can do that.
2: Yeah, just stay out of the water. Watch them from afar.
1: And of course, we've got those really, really lovely cute animals, including pandas.
2: Yeah, pandas are cute.
1: 大熊猫.
2: 大熊猫. 猫.
1: Big bear cat.
2: Uh-huh. Why is a cat in this lineup?
1: Well, actually, I have no idea, but I assume it's because they're so super cute.
2: Okay.
1: And there's kangaroo.
2: Wow, kangaroo.
1: 袋鼠.
2: 袋鼠. 鼠.
1: It's literally bag mouse.
2: Bag mouse, because it has a bag.
1: Uh-huh.
2: It has its, they're fighters. They're really aggressive.
1: They're like boxers.
2: Yeah, they're really, you have to be careful.
1: Knock you down with one punch.
2: Or they'll kick you and... Yeah, I remember I went there and their mothers are very protective of their young, as with most animals.
1: Mm-hmm.
2: So you have to be very careful. And I think when I went to Australia, I wasn't even able to touch them or pet them because...
1: Oh, me neither.
2: Yeah, because they're just...
1: Too feisty.
2: Too feisty, yeah.
1: Mm-hmm. Since we mentioned panda, 大熊猫, of course, 熊, that's bear.
2: 熊.
1: We've got 黑熊, black bear, 棕熊, brown bear.
2: Okay.
1: And 北极熊, North Polar Bear. Actually, Polar Bear.
2: Polar Bear.
1: 北极熊. And also penguin, 企鹅.
2: 企鹅.
1: Mm-hmm, 企鹅. And fox, 狐狸.
2: 狐狸.
1: 狐狸. These are some very common names for zoo animals. And I believe if you actually visit a zoo, you can learn more because most zoos in China nowadays have both Chinese and English descriptions over these animals, names and how they're raised and maybe where they're from. Some names are even Latin, so very scientific and hard, really hard to pronounce in my opinion.
2: Even plants, yeah. Plants' original names are a bit tough to pronounce too.
1: And when it comes to zoos, I share your earlier view about liking the safari mode zoos. I myself also am preferred to be trapped in a vehicle than to have forced to see those poor animals trapped in a cage. I think it's better for audience, or especially for little kids visiting those zoos, so they can see how these animals are like in their real

0: for them to be in a more natural habitat.
1: I'm happy to see more and more of these kind of relatively free in terms of animal status, not in terms of the price tag, zoos out there in China. But no matter what kind of animals you visit, make sure you don't feed the animals, violating any rules of the zoo. And make sure you're safe and sound. If you are asked to stay in the vehicle, do not go out. Do not stick your hand out. Just, you know, be safe and stay there. Enjoy the beautiful animals running around you. Don't try to pet them or anything. They're not designed to be pet.
0: Yeah, that might be something that people need to learn and understand. Because, yes, they're cute and they're cuddly, as we mentioned earlier. Very... 非常可爱. Yeah, but they're still wild animals.
1: Yes. And that brings us to the end of today's Takeaway Chinese. I'm Yohong Lin with Tony here in the studio. For more episodes of the show, you can visit our website at radio.cgtn.com and go to the column podcast. You can also listen

0: In the next four decades, the coral reefs on Earth will face the worst crisis ever in hundreds of millions of years. I'm Shen Ting, your host and voice of the South China Sea. What will happen to Earth if all marine resources are drying up?
1: 即将收听到的是《行走自贸港》。

0: following program is presented by the Voice of the South China Sea and CGTN Radio. 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
1: 让不同的人听见彼此。
3: Now the news. I'm Tian Yu. U.S. President Donald Trump says talks with Iran are continuing at a rapid pace after Tehran said it was suspending indirect exchanges with Washington in protest of Israel's military operations in Lebanon. Trump said a deal could happen over the next week. Trump also said he spoke with Israeli Prime Minister Benjamin Netanyahu and representatives who conveyed messages from Hezbollah, claiming that both sides had agreed to halt hostilities.The U.S. Strategic Petroleum Reserve has fallen to its lowest inventory level since January 2024. Data from the Department of Energy shows the reserve stood at 357.1 million barrels as of Friday. The United States has released around 58 million barrels of crude oil since the beginning of the Iran war. They account for 14% of the Strategic Petroleum Reserve.China is sending a high-level medical expert team to the Democratic Republic of the Congo to support Ebola control efforts. They will work with the Chinese medical team already in the DRC and strengthen cooperation with local medical and epidemic control agencies. The Chinese team has established a prevention and control system since this round of the outbreak, including training and drills, coordinating supplies, and improving the team's living environment.China's humanoid robot maker Unitree Robotics has passed the review of its initial public offering application on the country's stock market. The company's prospectus states it plans to raise 4.2 billion yuan, or about 616 million US dollars, through the IPO. The Hangzhou-based firm's operating revenue reached nearly 1.7 billion yuan last year. The stock market was inaugurated in June 2019 at the Shanghai Stock Exchange. It is designed to bolster companies in high-tech and strategic emerging sectors. Denmark's caretaker prime minister says she has formed a new four-party government following the country's longest coalition-building process that lasted 69 days. The new cabinet will include the Social Democrats, the Socialist People's Party, the Social Liberal Party, and the moderates. Neither the left-leaning nor right-leaning blocs secured a parliamentary majority after elections in March.Libya's National Oil Corporation says it achieved its highest monthly revenue in 10 years last month, generating nearly 4 billion US dollars. Media quoting the chairman said the corporation also contracted the delivery of 17 gasoline tankers during the month, the highest monthly fuel import rate in its history. However, several cities in western Libya have experienced noticeable fuel shortages, leading